0: five strangers are waiting on a train platform. When the train arrives in 5 minutes, one of them will die. That's the premise of Ilana Bannister's new novel.
1: If you were standing on that platform, you wouldn't know what was going to happen either. And I didn't know myself until quite far along in the story who it was going to be.
0: The novel is called Five. That conversation, Sunday on Weekend Edition from NPR News.
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3: 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I'm Bobby Carter.
4: And I'm Ana Maria Sayer. Today on the show, it's a string instrument extravaganza. There's some bluegrass, some country, some folk, and some sounds that we couldn't possibly label even if we tried.
3: Later on, we'll have the Nashville legend himself, Marty Stewart, and a moving set from Americana master Rhiannon Giddens. But first, an eclectic group with a truly stacked lineup. Yo-Yo Ma, Chris Thiele, Edgar Meyer, and Stuart Duncan.

0: The group came together in 2011 to make an album called The Goat Rodeo Sessions. The sound was such a unique blend of genres that it's hard to pin down. So we wanted to bring on our friend Tom Huizenga to help us out. Hey, Tom.
1: Hey, folks. How you doing?
2: Good, good. Thanks for joining us, man. So, Tom, give us a little bit of backstory here on how this group found itself working together.
1: Well, you know, I think, Bobby, it really all starts at least back in the 80s and this group called Strength in Numbers, which did include Edgar Meyer, but also Bela Fleck, Jerry Douglas, Sam Bush, let's see, who else, Mark O'Connor. Well, actually, you know, even it goes back to the 70s with Sam and Bela's band called Newgrass Revival. And so it's this hybrid of, like, bluegrass and jazz and rock that came to be called Newgrass. You know, but when you think about it, traditional bluegrass makes room for solos, you know, mandolin solo, violin solo, you know, just like jazz. So it kind of makes sense that these two disparate musics should intermingle.
0: So I looked up the term goat rodeo, and here's how dictionary.com defines it. A goat rodeo is a slang term for something going totally, unbelievably, disastrously wrong. And there's nothing left to do but to sit back and watch the train wreck. There's such a range of styles that each of these musicians came to the project with. Classical, bluegrass, jazz. And then they collide into this other thing. How would you characterize that thing? What do you hear in that sound that they created together?
1: Well, you know, it might have been Goat Rodeo and a disaster, but it won them 2 Grammys, so I guess something worked out. What do I hear? I mean, so we've got mandolin virtuoso Chris Thiele, who plays Bach, as well as he plays Bill Monroe, and then you add someone like classical cellist Yo-Yo Ma, who has dabbled in just about everything from samba to tango and jazz and all these Asian traditions with his band, the Silk Road Ensemble, that he led for years, and you've then got this very heady stew with a lot of flavor. And I hear elements of bluegrass, sure, but also the influence of prog rock. You know, these whiplash tempo changes. There's some funk in that Edgar Meyer bass line, too. Even the feel of Irish reels in a tune and a whiff or two, dare I say, of New Age music. Also, I think there's kind of a jam band feel to it, you know? And when you've got, like, 4 virtuosos playing together like these guys, I mean, it feels like everyone should get a 20-minute solo.
0: All right, let's hear it. Here's the 2011 Tiny Desk from, well, they don't even have a name? The Goat Rodeo guys? Starting off with Attaboy.

0: All right, so that was Yo-Yo Ma, Chris Thiele, Edgar Meyer, and Stuart Duncan at the Tiny Desk in 2011, along with Aoife O'Donovan singing on that last track, Here in Heaven. They also played Attaboy.
1: Kevin Waite was the audio engineer for this show, and that Tiny Desk was produced by you, Tom Heisinger.
0: That's right.
1: Thanks for hanging out with us today.
2: Oh, always lovely to be here.
0: Thanks, Tom.
1: Coming up after the break, Rhiannon Giddens brings a hauntingly beautiful set to the desk. It's Tiny Desk Radio from NPR Music.
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1: It's Tiny Desk Radio from NPR Music. I'm Ana Maria Sayer.
0: And I'm Bobby Carter. And in a little bit, we're going to hear country star Marty Stewart at the Tiny Desk. But first, a singer and banjo player who explores the deep roots of black music in American folk traditions, Rhiannon Giddens.

0: resume is kind of staggering. You might know her from the Grammy-winning band Carolina Chocolate Drops, which she founded in North Carolina more than 20 years ago. She also has an unstoppable solo career, putting out music just about every year. Oh, and she won a MacArthur Genius Grant in 2017.
1: Now, one of the things that she kept coming back to around that time were slave narratives. Stories of enslaved people throughout America's history that she wove into the songs. Now, here she is talking with Terry Gross on Fresh Air in 2017 about her decision to dive into that history.
2: What got you into reading slave narratives and thinking you'd base some songs on them?
3: You know, getting into the banjo and discovering that it was an African-American instrument, you know, just it totally turned on its head my idea of American music and American.

0: and then through that, American history, you know, because the music that we do is all a result of the cultural aspects and the historical aspects that are going on. And so I just started going, okay, if I'm playing this music that has its roots in slavery and the Civil War, and, you know, especially when I started playing my minstrel era replica banjo, I was like, well, I really need to know what was going on. And I always knew a little bit, of course, you know, through the educational system, a very little, I will not hesitate to add, about that time. And I just started digging, and the more that I dug, the more music made sense, and the more that today started making even more sense. And so I just became, you might say, obsessed.
1: When Giddens came to the Tiny Desk in 2019, she had just put out another project that built off of that obsession, called There Is No Other. She can tell those stories better through song than we could through describing them, so let's just jump into it. Here's Rhiannon Giddens at the Tiny Desk, starting off with 10,000 Voices.

Thank you so much. That song, 10,000 Voices, I wrote after reading about the Trans-Saharan slave trade. And this song I wrote after considering the American slave trade, or the beginning of our particular brand of capitalism and economics. And it was written after thinking about a young woman who had been for sale. An ad in the newspaper was describing her as for sale in the late 1700s in New England. And it said that she had with her a 9-month-old baby who was at the purchaser's option. And in thinking about this young woman and how could she get up every morning knowing that none of her life, not even her own children, was under her own control, turned into this song.

Thank you.

0: That was Rhianna Giddens at the Tiny Desk, and what we just heard was He Will See You Through. She also played I'm On My Way, At the Purchaser's Option, and 10,000 Voices.
1: This Tiny Desk was produced by Bob Boylan and Morgan Noel Smith, and Josh Rogerson was the audio engineer.
0: Up next after the break, Nashville stalwart Marty Stewart and his fabulous superlatives.
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1: It's Tiny Desk Radio from NPR Music. I'm Ana Maria Serre.
0: And I'm Bobby Carter. Ana, we're getting to the end of this string instrument extravaganza, but to close us out, we've got someone who I think is safe to say has the best hair in all of country music.
1: Better than Dolly Parton, Bobby?
0: I was just thinking that. Maybe a close second best. My man, Marty Stewart. Yeah.

0: Marty Stewart has been at the forefront of country and bluegrass in Nashville since the 80s. Maybe a good illustration of the kind of career he's had is a story he told us in 2024 after his Tiny Desk. So he's showing us his mandolin, which has all these names scratched into the wood.
1: This mandolin has been with me so far for the whole ride. I went to work with Lester Flatt and his band when I was 13 years old at the Grand Ole Opry in Nashville. I was so proud of my mandolin because it didn't have one scratch until I went to work with Johnny Cash. And so I was in his band, and he got intrigued by the mandolin somehow, so I showed him three chords. And he would play it on one song, and I knew he'd get bored in 15 minutes. I looked over there one night, and he had his pocket knife out. And my mandolin was going, he put JRC, and he put a big name on the back. And after the show, I didn't care, but after the show, I said, what'd you do that for? He said, I don't want you to forget the Lord. I went, I couldn't remember without you wrecking my mandolin. Since then, it kind of became a guest book, and this is time to name drop. And I see Jerry Lee Lewis, Chuck Berry, Bob Dylan, Cowboy Jack, Hank, and my sister. Bo Diddley is on here somewhere. The staple singers are all on there. Charlie Pride, B.B. King, Chet Atkins, Mr. Wayne Newton.
0: Casual.
2: That list of names kept going for a while because this man has played with everyone. So when he came to the Tiny Desk, he and his band, called His Fabulous Superlatives, played a tight set from a bunch of different eras throughout that long career. So we got to jump right into it. Here's Marty Stewart at the Tiny Desk in 2024, starting off with an oldie from 1991 called Tempted.

North wind cold, moon faded into pale. Saw angels all around, heard bloodhounds on my trail. Bloodhounds on my trail. Cupid fighter rocket in Cape Canaveral town, but it melted into nothing just minutes off the ground. It went wrong as it ascended into the ether of the sky. In times like these, what's a man to do? Except hang his head and cry. Hang his head and cry.

Thank you very much. What a great way to spend an afternoon. That's good. All right.

0: Thank you.
1: Oh, man, Marty.
2: I love this show so much.
1: I love this show, and I loved that guy. That was Marty Stewart and his fabulous superlatives at the Tiny Desk. What we just heard was Heaven. They also played Tomahawk, Streamline, and Tempted.
2: This Tiny Desk was produced by our fearless leader, Saraya Muhammad. Josephine Neonai was the audio engineer.
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3: 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And from the estate of Joan B. Kroc, whose bequest serves as an enduring investment in the future of public radio and seeks to help NPR produce programming that meets the highest standards of public service in journalism and cultural expression.
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0: It's the TED Radio Hour from NPR. I'm Manoush Zomorodi. On the show today, a guide to being a super ager, living long and well. It's a strange moment for growing old. We live in an era when some seem to be suggesting that aging...
1: I'm that crazy guy trying to not die.
0: ...is optional.
2: He spends $2 million a year attempting to...
1: I think we're entering into a new era where death may no longer be inevitable.
0: Silicon Valley elite, celebrities, and influencers alike race against the clock to limit signs of aging.
3: We are essentially hacking human biology.
4: I've had 3 facelifts.
5: Everywhere the light touches is Botox.
0: People collect more data about their bodies than ever.
6: Having a Fitbit has truly changed my life.
0: And AI is bringing breakthroughs for conditions once thought to be untreatable.
7: AI will help cure diseases.
8: Yes.
7: AI will help cure cancer.
8: Already in the process of doing
7: it. Will cure.
0: But we're also in an age of insurance inequity and uneven distribution of these medical miracles. Not to mention billion-dollar industries built on selling you alleged cures to growing and looking older. So it's hard to know. What hot trend or medical breakthrough is worth spending your time and money on? And what is, well, bunk?
9: It drives me nuts. It's things that we have validation with all kinds of great studies and the highest level peer-reviewed literature could take years before it gets to implementation.
0: This is Dr. Eric Topol.
9: I am a cardiologist, the author of Super Agers, and I'm a professor and executive vice president at Scripps Research.
0: Eric is an expert on the best ways to expand not just our lifespan or how long we actually live, but our health span.
9: A lot of this longevity fixation is related to lifespan rather than health span, healthy aging.
0: Uh-huh.
9: The average American health span is 64. That's when major diseases creep in, and lifespan is 79 on average. So you got a big gap of about 15 years.
0: Oh, wow.
9: Where your health span is ended and your lifespan continues.
0: In some ways, Eric's career has been driven by his own personal obsession with the idea that through science and medicine, we can change our aging destiny.
9: I grew up with so many of my family members dying at very young ages, my grandparents and aunts and uncles. I spent a lot of time when I was a kid going to funerals, and, you know, my parents also died at young ages. So I feel like, well, I'm condemned. You know, I'm going to be signing out any time here. So part of it was just understanding our fate, if you will. Part of it is also to shed some light on a field that's had lots of confusion and this equivalence of health span with lifespan, which is so different that, you know, we need to really compartmentalize these and understand that what drives them are altogether different.
0: Long before he made a breakthrough discovery in the science of healthy aging, we'll get to that in a minute, he was a curious college student, sure that people's genes held the answer to how long they would live.
9: I always was fascinated by genetics, and I basically set up a major in genetics and wrote a thesis in 1975 called Prospects for Gene Therapy in Man, long before we could sequence genes, of course. And that was about 40 years early, I think. But it was more like understanding what makes us tick. And I was working as a respiratory technician, night shift.
0: Mm-hmm.
9: And I saw, while I was in the intensive care unit, changing the equipment, it was like a Lazarus. These patients, I was thinking the next day they wouldn't be there. And then all of a sudden they would come back to life on their way to full recovery. That prompted me to change my plan of going on to be someday a genetics professor of sorts to, oh, maybe I should just be a doctor and change into medicine.
0: So it's interesting then that some of your most recent research is actually saying, genes, we thought you were super important when it comes to aging. Actually, not so much.
9: Yeah, that was a real shocker. So many years ago, we started a unique project of finding people who were at least 80 years old, who'd never been sick and on no medications. This is a rarefied group. But the whole idea was there'd been so little work on the genetics of health span. There'd been a fair amount to look at some genetics of people who were centenarians with extreme lifespan, but that's different from people who never had an age-related disease.
0: Eric and his team called this group of super-aging healthy anomalies over the age of 80 the Welderly.
9: It took 7 years to find 1,400 participants. And then once we had them all together, we did whole genome sequencing to look for what was the genomic underpinnings to see if they were different than the people who are, we call the elderly.
0: That's elderly. The people, most of us, who typically have at least one major age-related illness by age 65. Eric and the Scripps research team looked for the longevity secrets in the DNA of Welderly superagers. And what they found changed everything they thought they knew about how humans age.
9: The stunning result was, while there were some small differences, otherwise there was not much to be able to say this was a genetic story at all. So this was either due to luck, which seems that's far-fetched to say all these people were so lucky, or something else. And I think the something else is what we've learned so much about in the last couple of years, especially, that the immune system of people, when it's intact, really helps to withstand these major age-related diseases. So although that has some connect with our genetics and our DNA, it's also highly influenced by our lifestyle choices and our environment and so many other factors.
0: So we want those last few decades of our lives not to be infirm or lonely or in pain. We want to feel vibrant and part of the world and enjoy ourselves. So you have said that the real opportunity now isn't just helping people live longer, but preventing those big diseases that make aging hard, really awful. So the big three you say are Alzheimer's, heart disease, and cancer.
9: Exactly. So a Welderly or superager, as we would define it now, is somebody who's reached 80 and older and has never had a significant cardiovascular disease, a cancer, or neurodegenerative disease. So they basically are intact of the big three age-related diseases. And that's not common, but that's what we should be achieving at a much higher frequency.
0: Eric says there are five domains that help predict risk and prevent age-related diseases. The first he calls Lifestyle Plus.
9: So the lifestyle one, we've learned a lot more about, like, for example, sleep regularity being so important, and deep sleep when our brain washes out all of its metabolites that are really pro-inflammatory, toxic to our brain. That's why deep sleep is so important. And exercise, not just aerobic, but also strength resistance training and balance training. And we've learned also how social engagement is so critical, being out in nature and, you know, many, many different lifestyle factors, which we didn't realize how important they are.
0: The next area to focus on in prevention is what Eric calls omics.
9: Now, omics refers to the biologic layers. We're talking about genes, DNA, our so-called polygenic risk score, because these diseases we've been talking about are not from one gene, but from hundreds of different genes that can interact. But also our proteins. There's big breakthroughs in proteins. Now we have these organ clocks where we can tell the pace of each organ in our body from our brain, our immune system, artery, heart, liver, and on and on. And then there's these biomarkers. We have this big, big breakthrough for Alzheimer's to be able to predict even 20 or more years in advance, so-called p-tau 217. So omics are proteins and genes and the microbiome of our gut and the side chains of our DNA called methylation. Those are omics.
0: Then there's our cellular health.
9: This is a big area because we're going to be using cell therapy for lots of things like autoimmune disease. We've seen cures potentially for people with refractory lupus and multiple sclerosis and many autoimmune diseases, which was unfathomable until recent times, using cell therapy, not just take cells out of the body, but working with lymphocytes that are in the body.
0: Next, to be a super ager, Eric says we need vaccines and drugs to help treat aging's biggest culprit, inflammation.
9: Vaccines and drugs that basically keep our immune system healthy and are potent anti-inflammatories. We've seen a remarkable class of drugs, the Ozempic GLP-1 drugs that have that property.
0: Finally, to tie all that bio data together, you guessed it, artificial intelligence.
9: We couldn't pull all these data together in any individual without multimodal AI. It's billions and billions of data points for each person. We couldn't think of being able to prevent these diseases without the help of the tools of AI for the analytics. So those are the five domains. They're all going to be part of our ability to predict a person's risk and prevent their age-related disease in the future.
0: So can you explain how inflammation relates to that? Because I think a lot of us have been hearing that word. Women's magazines for years eat a low inflammatory diet, blueberries and almonds. And we think, okay, yes, I will do that. But what exactly is inflammation?
9: Yeah. So when our immune system, which is all of our cells and

0: 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What will you do? 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
1: 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So some inflammation is good and important for healing, but inflammaging is really accelerating and making these age-related diseases take hold.
2: 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I'm Manoush Zomorodi. 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
6: 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I'm Layla Faldin, host of Morning Edition. I've covered everything from a coup in Egypt to the killing of George Floyd in Minneapolis to the war in Ukraine. 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
2: It's the TED Radio Hour from NPR. I'm Manoush Zomorodi. Today on the show, how to become a super ager. When Dr. Eric Topol studied the DNA of healthy people over 80 years old, so-called superagers, he expected to see something in their genes that was protecting them from major age-related diseases. Instead, he found that genes had a pretty minimal effect. It was lifestyle choices and preventive measures that extended their health span. Because, of course, a long life is great, but not if you're miserable and suffering.
1: We can accept that we're going to age, okay? So maybe there'll be reversal of aging someday, but that's a little more far-fetched. But we don't have to accept that we are going to have these age-related big three diseases, heart disease and cancer or neurodegenerative diseases. And so that's where the opportunity lies, that there's so much going on right now that with 20 years advance warning of these conditions in individuals, determining that risk, predicting it, we should be able to get ahead of it and make a big dent in these big three age-related diseases.
2: So does that mean that essentially as you age, keeping your immune system in good shape is the whole game?
1: That's a real big part of it. What we eat is a part of that story. How we exercise, how we sleep, how we have social engagement, a long list of lifestyle plus factors. But also, we've only learned in recent times that there are other ways to keep that immune system intact. And one of the big surprises was, for example, the shingles vaccine. We didn't know. And now with four huge natural experiments in four different countries around the world, in Wales and Canada and Australia and the U.S., we've learned that the shingles vaccine reduces Alzheimer's and dementia by at least 20 to 25%.
2: Oh, wow.
1: And it isn't because it's working against the virus, herpes zoster, so much as it's keeping the immune system intact, because people that get the vaccine are older people. In the U.S., it's age 50. In other countries, it's even older. But that's just one new trick we've learned. And now, you know, that's a segue to many other

0: tactics we'll use in the future to keep people's immune system intact.
1: So I recently got my first shingles shot, and it certainly was not touted to me as preventive medicine for anything other than getting shingles, which I'm told is very painful and just awful. Why is this not more public knowledge that there is more information out there about the added benefits of vaccines and other preventive medicines?
0: This is so startling. If this was a drug to reduce Alzheimer's disease, it would be a blockbuster. Everyone would know about it because the pharma companies would be all over it. But because it's a vaccine and we live in an anti-vax moment, and this wasn't expected, this was a surprise. It's not just been replicated, but now four different what we call natural experiments, which are better than even randomized trials in many respects. So I don't think the word is out there. I've been trying to help get it out, but there hasn't been enough work to disseminate these very important findings. And it isn't just going to be this vaccine. We're going to have lots of other ways to improve the immune system. So, for example, very recently, we learned about the importance of the thymus gland. And the thymus gland, which is...
1: I don't even remember what that is.
0: Yeah,
1: can you remind
0: me? Right. Well, the medical world has forgotten its existence.
1: As well?
0: Yeah, because your thymus gland is pretty big and functional when you're a child. But as you become a teenager and to adulthood, it was thought that it becomes just fatty tissue and afunctional.
1: Wait, where is it and what does it do?
0: Well, it's under the sternum and the chest bone. But what we've learned, I mean, this was amazing. So researchers at Harvard, Hugo Ertz and his colleagues, they used AI to define the thymus, quantify its health in adults, you know, average age in their late 50s, in 25,000 plus people who were followed many, many years from a chest CT scan. They could quantify the thymus health, and the people who had good thymus health, that it wasn't just fatty tissue and wasn't afunctional, they had incredibly improved survival, lack of cancer, they had lack of cardiovascular disease. They had all the benefits that we saw of superagers, right? So this is another remarkable discovery that reinforces how our immune system, which of course connects with inflammation, how that is so fundamental to healthy aging. This to me is a landmark series of reports. It also showed through a separate paper that if you're going to get cancer treatment, if you have a healthy thymus as an adult, your chance of recovery or lack of remission is much, much higher. And here again, we thought the thymus gland was doing nothing in adults, and it's doing a lot in some people.
1: So now I'm thinking, of course, tell me how to protect my thymus, something that did not occur to me to ask until this very moment.
0: Great question. There's lots of things being considered about how we could keep our thymus healthy. But the things we talked about that work on our immune system in general, exercise, a diet that's anti-inflammatory, good sleep, health, these things probably do help keep our thymus in a healthy state. But we need to do more than that. So there are various new studies in recent times that certain growth factors, one's called FGF21, and there's this incredible Mexican salamander that has the ability to keep their thymus and regenerate it even after you surgically remove it. We're learning about the pathways from that organism, but we don't know enough about thymus health now that there's been this really remarkable discovery about its importance as we get older.
1: Well, I'm going to take this opportunity, Dr. Topol, to ask you about technology and mammograms. So every woman is told they should start getting mammograms. I believe it's after the age of 40. And recently I went and they said, do you want to spend an extra $40 to get an AI screen? And I was like, okay, sure. I don't really know what that is. They said it will find things more carefully. Here's the $40. Did I make the right decision?
0: Well, I'd say yes and no. Firstly, okay. I don't believe they should charge patients to get the AI read, but that read does give a higher detection rate. About 30% more breast cancers are picked up from the AI as compared to the radiologists. So that part's good information. But what really unnerves me is there are other two types of AI tools that should be incorporated as well, again, without charging patients. And that is the AI of the normal mammogram to detect the risk in the next 3 to 5 years. And then also the AI of the breast artery calcification, because that quantifies the risk of heart disease in that person. So we are not using AI as we should. We shouldn't be charging patients. And we're only using the first of the three different types of AI to get the superhuman interpretation of the mammogram.
1: I mean, my experience just makes me think, wow, AI is arriving in healthcare as an upsell before most of us even understand what it's capable of, what it does. So set the scene for us. What is the current moment that we are in when it comes to technology and healthcare, and where are we going?
0: Right. Well, the medical imaging is the most advanced part of medical AI because it's been incubating and progressing for several years now. And so now for most medical images, whether it's an x-ray or a mammogram, CAT scan, PET scans, whatever type of scan, and also things like the retina, the cardiogram, pathology slides, we now have very strong evidence that AI can interpret the image better than expert physicians, which is a big step forward for AI. So it enhances the accuracy. It doesn't mean that it shouldn't be reviewed by physicians, but it sees things that we can't see, superhuman eyes, if you will. Mm-hmm. And so the problem is, Manoush, we haven't leveraged that at all. And the only thing that, you know, barely we're getting at are things like just a piece of the mammogram and not having that appropriately embedded as part of the procedure rather than putting a burden on patients for cost. And we're not doing it for most of the things that we know it has remarkable capabilities for accuracy. So this is the area that has come along the most, but of course it's been worked on for several years.
1: Dr. Eric Topol explains AI's potential from the TED stage.
2: The thing that we don't talk much about are diagnostic medical errors. And according to the National Academy of Medicine, almost all of us will experience at least one in our lifetime. We know from a recent Johns Hopkins study that these errors have led to 800,000 Americans dead or seriously disabled each year. So this is a big problem. The question is, can AI help us? This is a picture of the retina. This was the first major hint, training 100,000 images with supervised learning. Could the machine see things that people couldn't see? And so the question was to the retinal experts, is this from a man or a woman? And the chance of getting it accurate was 50%. But the AI got it right 97%. The ability for computer vision to pick up things that human eyes can't see is quite remarkable. Here's the retina, picking up the control of diabetes and blood pressure, kidney disease, liver and gallbladder disease, the heart calcium score, which you would normally get through a scan of the heart, Alzheimer's disease before any clinical symptoms have been manifest, predicting heart attacks and strokes, hyperlipidemia, 7 years before any symptoms of Parkinson's disease to pick that up. In the future, we'll be taking pictures of our retina as checkups. This is the gateway to almost every system in the body. Now, as a cardiologist, I love to read cardiograms. I've been doing it for over 30 years. But I couldn't see these things.
1: In your talk that you gave, this was in 2023, you explained the potential of retinal scans. This is a photograph of the back of your eye that apparently tells AI not just about your eye health, but your risk of all kinds of things. Is that happening now? How is a picture of your eye showing us whether we might be at risk for kidney disease or Parkinson's or a heart attack even?
0: Yes, what a great question, because, again, we should be doing this. The retina is probably the richest image there is from our body because it's a gateway to virtually not just the brain, but to every part of our body. Surprisingly, you know, things like the kidney, the liver, even things we never would have forecasted, but especially, you know, telling us about risk for Alzheimer's and Parkinson's and many other conditions, heart disease, risk of stroke.
1: Wow.
0: So it turns out that's one area, not in the United States, but in Hong Kong and in Asia, where they have started companies to provide that data from a retinal picture. So it isn't available here. Again, we're behind, but we're seeing now the output. So there's companies that are giving you your retina picture that you get from your eye doctor and telling you your risk of heart disease based on that. And also one that's giving risk of Alzheimer's disease. So it isn't here yet, but eventually it should be the norm. This is what we call opportunistic imaging, where there's so much in that image that we're leaving on the table. And AI can give us so much more, and it's just software. It's not any extra cost. So eventually we'll get there. You know, I kid that eventually we'll take selfies of our own retina and have an AI algorithm give us an output of like every part of our body, every condition that we might be at risk for, if you want to get that information. But we're not there yet, because right now we still rely on the kind of high quality retina images that you get from an eye doctor.
1: Do you have hope that there can be this transition from playing whack-a-mole with disease in terms of how we treat people and becoming more of a preventative, a more sort of resilient older population?
0: Yes, this is where I have the most excitement for the future of medicine, and in particular, the use of AI. I think in the years ahead, we will regard AI's most important contribution as facilitating prevention. Prevention, especially of these three age-related diseases that we've been talking about, because they are 80-85% of the difference between health span and lifespan. So we are at a time when 20 years ahead or more, we can tell a person, let's say they're age 50, not only are they at high risk for one of these diseases, but we can also tell them for the first time when, not just if. Then we can do all these things so that we changed what would be their natural history. And I am confident eventually we're going to have ways to prevent these big three age-related diseases. And that's why, you know, we're starting very soon the first prevention of Alzheimer's trial in 1,200 people with very high risk of Alzheimer's because of their APOE4 genetics, their protein markers, p-tau217, their family history, their polygenic risk. And we're going to test for the first time in this large-scale study the lifestyle factors, the exercise, the sleep, the diet, and the stress in a coached group, intensive coaching, versus a group that just gets some educational material. And then after that, we'll start looking at different drug candidates on top of lifestyle, assuming that we show and validate that that makes a difference in these markers like the brain aging clock and the p-tau217, which are really reliable ways to project the arc of a person's Alzheimer's risk. So we're in a new day.
1: What will the coached people get? I'm curious.
0: Oh, yeah. So they get 24/7 virtual and human coaching. Basically, for all lifestyle factors, they're going to get continuous aggressive coaching with human backup for questions and encouragement. And we're able to dissect how much of the benefit, assuming there is related to exercise. How much of it's due to sleep, and on and on. These all will be quantified.
1: And for each individual.
0: Exactly.
1: So like I might be a person who doesn't need quite as much sleep, but I definitely need to move regularly because of my genetic profile and because of my habits or something like that.
0: Right. And, you know, one thing that's really important that I think you've touched on, when we tell the whole world this is what you should be doing, it doesn't really get a lot of uptake and respect. But when we talk to an individual and we define precisely what their risk is and when it might show up, the chance of them making some changes in their lifestyle, which we know has impact, is much, much greater. Everything has to work at the individual level. Population level messages just don't have that kind of impact.
1: In a minute, Dr. Eric Topol on how America's healthcare system can make it tough to age well, and the health trends he thinks are total nonsense.
0: You got the same people who wouldn't take a vaccine, which has, you know, randomized trials, tens of thousands of people with overwhelming benefit to risk ratio. And there's the same people that would inject an experimental peptide in their blood.
1: I'm Manoush Zomorodi, and you're listening to the TED Radio Hour from NPR. Protein maxers and peptide curious, stay with us.
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1: It's the TED Radio Hour from NPR. I'm Manoush Zomorodi. On the show today, we're talking to Dr. Eric Topol about what it takes to be a super ager in an era of Make America Healthy Again, health fluencers, and billion-dollar anti-aging industries.
14: So I take around 30 pills for breakfast and around 20 pills for lunch.
15: When I first started doing the cold plunge, I was freezing. But now my body feels so good.
14: Yeah, so my son gave me a liter of plasma. I gave my dad a liter of plasma. And
1: we are in this sort of strange cultural moment where longevity has become sort of a status symbol, right? Like, can you spend money on supplements and do cold plunges, and people are biohacking and getting the plasma infusions of young relatives. People have clearly gotten the message of prevention, but where is the line between real longevity science and the pseudoscience? Because I think for some people, it all sounds highly scientific, or maybe there's not quite the proof, but what does it hurt?
0: Right. Well, you know, we have a moment where the medical community's word and judgment is being challenged every day. And the idea that there's these influencers who they have the secrets, they know, right? They have a big impact. So, like, example, cold plunge, right? This is remarkable. I mean, I'm a cardiologist, and I would consider a cold plunge a stress test much more than a treadmill, because you get in a cold plunge, you are getting a big jump in blood pressure. You're constricting all your blood vessels. Your heart rate is jacked up. And if you're going to have a heart attack, you could find out in the midst of a cold plunge or soon thereafter. I would never suggest people who might have risk for heart disease to have that. And there's no real data to show benefit.
1: But it makes you feel alive, Eric.
0: Yeah, yeah. You know, it's going to give you more brown fat. I mean, help me. I mean, this is just too much. So every one of these things, the peptide craze, the protein craze, all these things are unsubstantiated. and potentially dangerous.
1: That's the question I have, peptides and protein.
16: If you're aging faster than you want the Glow Stack. So it's a stack of peptides which enhance cellular turnover.
1: My Instagram feed is going to be filled with them that I just said those two words out loud.
17: Protein popcorn, protein cookies, protein Pop-Tarts, like candy.
1: What is the deal? Well, protein builds muscle, I suppose, but peptides has become, I don't even know what they truly are. Can you talk us through both of those?
0: Yeah, so the protein thing, just to take that quickly, there are advocates like Peter Attia to take much higher than recommended protein daily consumption. For example, 1 gram per pound, which is about 3 times what the recommended allowance is. And you could make a case that maybe you should increase from what the recommended allowance is. But that level of protein, people don't know that we can't store any protein in our body. So it just goes right out. Second, if you're taking all this extra protein, it doesn't come without other calories. You know, we have an obesity and overweight epidemic, and why would you want to take unnecessary extra calories? Next, there's the cost of all these protein powders and bars and all that. And then finally, the thing that most people aren't aware, that extra protein, especially if it's coming from animal sources, that is a problem. Red meat, for example, that is pro-inflammatory. We don't want that. So this is dangerous and also unsubstantiated. There are no data to support this protein craze.
1: Is this just the latest version of the keto diet?
0: Yeah, I mean, the keto diet, that has some utility in certain rare examples, like to manage epilepsy, potentially certain cancer treatments. But overall, the keto diet faded because it has risks that were not adequately taken into account. Protein, I think, is going to slide down eventually when people get it.
18: My peptides.
0: Now, peptides.
19: 157. It just makes you feel freaking good. Like, you wake up, no pain, no aches.
20: Simple. This thing teaches your body to just burn more calories. Theoretically, you could change nothing about your diet or your exercise and still lose weight.
0: You know, this is really interesting, Manoush, because I reviewed all the data, which there basically are no data for the peptides.
1: Huh. Interesting.
0: This is just, you know, a couple of amino acids strung together, and there are many of them that are in wide-scale use, like BPC-157. You know, I made up one called BS-2025. That's really what they are, right? They have no data. They mostly come from China. You don't even know what you're getting. When they've sent them to independent labs, sometimes they're not even the peptide that they say they are. Sometimes, basically, there's nothing there. Or sometimes they're contaminated. They aren't necessarily sterile. People are injecting these into their bloodstream. So these have no track record except in some animal studies. There are no good human studies that show placebo-controlled. These are very expensive, usually $250 to $300. Often they're taken in stacks or multiple.
1: Yeah, what's your stack, Eric? Isn't that what people say?
0: Yeah, what's your stack? It's incredible. This is just completely out of control. We even have the HHS secretary, RFK Jr., who is a big advocate of these peptides and is trying to take them off from being banned from compounding facilities throughout the country.
21: So, like, supplements are not regulated by FDA. Peptides are not supposed to be regulated. The Biden administration improperly moved them to Category 3 without any evidence. The only justification they have is if there's a safety concern, and there was no science that indicated a safety concern, so it was improper. We have now remediated that by moving them back.
0: So this is a mess. People should know there are dangers. You don't have the ability to send them to independent labs before you inject. When you get them, they say on the bottles or the syringes, for research use.
1: Oh, wow,
0: okay.
1: Wow, wow.
0: Yeah.
1: I have a lot of empathy for people who think, why not give it a try? Like, there's no sort of cohesion when it comes to medical guidance, certainly in the United States. We have the government changing the food pyramid. There's real distrust, and for good reason. Some of the MAHA community, some things that they're suggesting are very dangerous. Other things like better nutrition, I think you'd agree with, right?
0: Yeah, no, it's really troubling because we used to have this notion that all the things that are recommended for population health should have evidence to back them up. And now we are willing to see things supported with zero evidence, and worse than that, potential real harm. And so it's very troubling, and it goes along the continuum of the anti-science, anti-vax. And what's so paradoxical here is you've got the same people who wouldn't take a vaccine, which has, you know, randomized trials, tens of thousands of people with overwhelming benefit to risk ratio. And there's the same people that would inject an experimental peptide in their blood.
1: Hmm.
0: So none of it makes sense, really.
1: So what do you suggest to people? Because there's this feeling that, you know, I can do everything right. I can get the right amount of sleep. I can eat good food. I can get exercise, but I'm still breathing in microplastics or drinking forever chemicals. How do you empower individuals to feel that they can protect their health, especially the fact that, you know, a lot of these things require health insurance? We
0: right.
1: have a broken system.
0: Yeah, we have a big problem here because we don't have the kind of universal health care that every other high-income country does have, so that our fragmented setup is very poorly positioned to integrate these new things. And not only we have the barriers that have been entrenched for many decades, but we also have now the people that are running the public health agencies that are going against evidence. So it's a troubling time. Still, everyone has agency to, as you say, do their best with their lifestyle factors in terms of air quality, particularly indoors. There's things you can do. There's reducing the plastic burden intake, keeping an eye on the things that are in your home regarding forever chemicals. It's not enough, Manoush, but yeah, it's difficult. And this is not a good time, but hopefully it's just a transient one, and that we'll get back on track eventually.
1: So if I go to see my doctor, what should I ask them? Because I feel like it hasn't really changed all that much in the last 20 years. What do you think people should be asking for?
0: Well, you're already ahead of the curve on the Shingrix vaccine, right?
1: Oh, good. Yes.
0: And that tells me you're over 50.
1: Yes.
0: That's the good age to really get ahead of what you could be seeing when you're 70 plus, because that's how long these diseases take to incubate.
1: Mm-hmm.
0: And of course, they start even before age 50. So the question is about heart disease. From that mammogram, why didn't you get the breast artery calcification defined to see if you're at high risk?
1: I didn't know about it.
0: Why hasn't your doctor given you a polygenic risk score for heart disease and all the common cancers and Alzheimer's disease?
1: Can I ask for that now?
0: Yeah. And why don't you have an ApoE4 to know if you're at risk for Alzheimer's? It used to be, Manoush, that you wouldn't want to know because nothing you could do. That couldn't
1: right.
0: be further from the truth now, because we know lifestyle has a big impact on at least deferring my years, the onset of mild cognitive impairment. No less Alzheimer's. So this idea of the Cassandra, you know, I don't want to know, we're past that stuff.
1: So even if it doesn't run in my family, do you think it's worth asking for those
0: well,
1: tests?
0: Yeah, with the polygenic risk score, that set, basically it looks at every common disease, all the different cancers, atrial fibrillation, heart disease. And I think, you know, women, their biggest killer is heart disease, and a lot of them
1: right.
0: don't know it. And when you think about your parents, just because it doesn't run in your mother or your father's lineage, the point is you're getting this combination of genes.
1: Mm.
0: You could have a very different type of risk when you have this combination of genomic variants. So that's why polygenic risk scores are independently useful in determining the risk of a person, not discernible from their family history.
1: Have you run the numbers on yourself? Like, given everything you know, what sort of habits are you integrating into your life? What sort of medications, if I may ask? How are you trying to live as long and well as possible?
0: Yeah, that's a really important question, because practice what you preach, right?
1: Yeah.
0: So doing all the research for superagers changed my position. I always was an advocate for aerobics, and I had not done hardly any resistance training or balance training. And now I'm onto that mm-hmm. several times a week. So that was a big change. The second big change for me was I had very chaotic sleep habits of staying up very late. And now that's a big thing. I've taken my deep sleep from various things, particularly regularity, up from a terrible number. It's in the right direction. I wish it was even better. In addition to all that, because my polygenic risk score tells me I'm at high risk for heart disease, even though it never was in either parent, I was taking a statin, but then I developed terrible muscle cramps. So I want to keep my LDL very low, and so I'd done that with the injectable drug Repatha that I take. And the polygenic risk score should be routine. I don't know why the medical community doesn't adopt it universally, but that helps to at least know about the risk. And of course, there are other ways, as I mentioned, that we will know. And it's especially in women, postmenopausal women, we got to know if that person has got heart disease risk, because there's so much we can do about that.
1: Yeah, I feel like for women over 50, there's suddenly this new attention being paid on perimenopause, menopause, whether or not hormones are a good thing. There's certainly a lot of money being made on that. I read everything that's out there and I still don't know what to do. I feel like this abundance of information can make people a little crazy.
0: Right, right. Yeah, I think if you stick to the evidence and not just opinions, you know, there's evidence-based and then there's eminence-based. Stick to the former. You'll be okay. But you're only going to get that from the highest level of peer-reviewed journals and people who are committed to presenting the evidence in a forthright way.
1: I mean, this is what happens when information goes everywhere. Part of us wants to just be told what to do. We want there to be easy to understand rules, guidelines that we can follow without having to overthink it. Some of us get a little weird if we have too many data points. But I think what you're saying is we are heading into an era of personalized medicine that is extraordinary, and we need to do a better job to embrace it.
0: Absolutely. Particularly this field of longevity and healthy aging. It's a bit like the dis and misinformation that we saw throughout the COVID pandemic. We got to get this right, because there's so much opportunity here to promote healthy aging that a lot of people are not really aware of. And if we do get on track with this and people do get the right word, it can make a world of difference in their healthy age lives. Just lifestyle alone has been shown. If you start age 50 and you attend to all the things that we know, you can get 7 to 10 years more of healthy aging. And people don't even know that. So there's so much we can get out there that's really high quality information that should help people.
1: Right. And I think that was my biggest takeaway from your book, that it's really never too late to start changing your aging destiny.
0: Right.
1: We actually, here at NPR, partnered with Columbia University Medical School to do a clinical trial on the health benefits of incorporating short movement breaks into our days. We had 20,000 people sign up. I actually ended up writing a book about it that's coming out soon. And what we found was that older people actually had different challenges in terms of changing their lifestyle. You know, they're not stuck at a desk all day anymore. They're actually more active during the day.
0: Right.
1: But these long periods of the evenings from, say, 5 p.m. to 11 p.m., they would sit. But when they took these movement breaks, it not only helped them sleep better, improved their mood, and, you know, it improved their glucose levels. Overall, they just felt healthier. And it felt like a small thing they could do. You know, little changes can make a big difference.
0: Absolutely. You can be stronger than ever in your life when you're in your 70s and 80s. You can have the highest level of fitness, and all sorts of other great things can come. I mean, you might have been a bad sleeper, and of course, as we age, our sleep liability increases, but you can counter that with so many different things in your daily life. So you're absolutely right. This is critical. People, just because they're older, shouldn't be thinking it's too late. In fact, there's great opportunities to promote healthy aging at all ages.
1: That was Dr. Eric Topol. He's the author of Super Agers, an evidence-based approach to longevity. You can hear his full talk at TED.com. And what a great reminder that technology is changing treatments fast, but don't believe everything you hear about quick medical fixes. Thank you so much for listening to our episode about being a super ager. This episode was produced by Phoebe Lett. It was edited by Sanaz Meshkinpour and me. Our production staff at NPR also includes James Delahousie, Katie Monteleone, Fiona Guerin, Matthew Cloutier, Hersha Nahada, and Rachel Faulkner-White. Our executive producer is Irene Noguchi. Our audio engineer was Jimmy Keeley. Our theme music was written by Ramtin Arablouei. Our partners at TED are Chris Anderson, Helen Walters, Roxanne Hilash, and Daniela Balarezzo. I'm Manoush Zomorodi, and you've been listening to the TED Radio Hour from NPR.
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23: I believe, deep in my bones, deep in the quiet places where truth hums, that musicians are living angels, not the winged kind from stained glass windows, but the kind God sends walking among us, breathing rhythm, carrying melody, armed with nothing but talent, skill, and a creativity that feels too miraculous to be accidental. Call it God, call it spirit, call it the supreme being that whispers purpose into human souls, but I know this. They were placed here to bless us, to lace our hearts with peace, to pour love into the cracks, to stir happiness where sorrow once slept, to bring joy and harmony into the chaos of our everyday lives. Because music is the gathering place, the circle, the call to community. It's the drumbeat that summons us to celebration, to communion, to remembering who we are and who we belong to. Musicians bring us light when the world dims low. They bring hope when despair tries to take the mic. They bring therapy when our bodies ache and our hearts feel too heavy to lift. They bring inspiration that rises like a sunrise inside the soul. And when we are lost, they guide us home with a chord, a lyric, a conga pattern, a horn line that cracks open the sky and lets the ancestors dance through. So tonight, I honor the angels among us, those who tune their gifts to the frequency of healing, those who remind us that joy is a right, that harmony is possible, that love has a soundtrack, and it is playing right now. Listen closely. The angels are speaking, and every note is a blessing.

The bottom line is that we believe strongly in love. Music is a powerful tool in defense of this noble concept, but it is only one of many creative ways in which human beings seek and share love, communication, and joy. It is the responsibility of every one of us to lift each other up every day through whatever moves us and teach the ways of nature, spirit, and science for the sake of our planet and our race, the human race. Through the wisdom of the elders and the vision and energy of the young, we can do this. Slavery, genocide, and apartheid practices have never been and never will be appropriate. We believe in peace and the opportunity to pursue joy for every human being above the dogma and hypocrisy of any religion and or government that seeks to divide us. We hope our music brings you peace and joy. John Santos, Vieja Escuela.

0: figured out.
1: When you had the time, I had the joke. The new one from Jay Messina, the engineer, that has files of them. My teacher. So give me a call. Give my love to Davina, that I love you both very, very much. You know, you're very, very special to me, Jose. I'm very proud about everything you've done, man, and how you've done it. And the reputation you have is gratifying to me, coming from how they love you in Boston. You know, I call you Mr. Boston, you know. And I mean that from my heart, you know. There's no kidding around with you. You know, you're serious in the business. They all love you, and heavy people love you, man. So may God always protect you and Divina and como señor este Nino Fría, el pianista de la Sonora Dancera, José Mazó y Divina viven en mi corazón y no pagan renta. Chao.

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1: 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The artist, Eddie Palmieri, and special guest, Dizzy Gillespie. The MC, yours truly. From The Vault, celebrating April, International Jazz Appreciation Month, enjoy the son of Latin music, Eddie Palmieri.
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0: She is jazz, African woman. 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
1: Tanga, buroboya.

As a proud Afro-Boricua, I dedicate tonight's program to our ancestors, whose shoulders we stand on, in eternal gratitude for paving the way for us to follow in their footsteps and for their legacies with a purpose-driven life. To our descendants, for inspiring us each day to struggle for justice in a better world that is inclusive, diverse, and equitable. To our living angels for gifting us with their music and spoken word that bring peace, love, and happiness to our hearts and joy and harmony to our lives.

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0: Good evening. Welcome to tonight's edition of Con Salsa. I'm Jose Malzon. This first weekend of May 2026. Hoping that you're someplace safe and able to enjoy these 5 hours of the very best in Afro-Latin music and spoken word. It's an honor, a pleasure, and a privilege to be your host, producer, and curator of tonight's program, in which we honor the past, we celebrate the present, and embrace the future. And in honoring the past, we just heard the late great Charlie Palmieri, an album titled Latin Boogaloo, recorded in 1968 on Atlantic Records, produced by Herbie Mann, the great flute player, liner notes from Symphony Sid, Mambo Show, which became the theme song for Charlie Palmieri and his band. You heard Charlie on piano, the trumpets of Albert de Mercado, Luis Laurita, and David Lee Tucker. Julian Priester was on trombone, Luis Ramirez on timbales, Edward Wawa Rivera on bass, Morton Lasser, Julio Cruz, Frank Rosa, and Victor Allende, along with Johnny Dandy Rodriguez on percussion, Raymond Orchard, Fred Pagani, and Joseph Rivera. He had a big saxophone section in that album as well. Charlie Palmieri, the older brother of the one and only Eddie Palmieri. They are featured as part of the exhibit that opened up a week ago. Puro Ritmo, the musical journey of salsa from the streets of Havana to the dance floors of New York and beyond, exploring how Afro-Cuban music evolved into a defining sound in the United States. You can see it at the National Museum of the American Latino Smithsonian, the Molina Family Center. And I am honored that I am part of that as an example of the on-air hosts who have preserved the history of salsa Latin jazz, creating a sense of community for local fans and musicians. The fact that I'm there is not about me. It's about all of those who, throughout the years, including Symphony Sid and others, have made it possible for this kind of music to find its way on the airwaves. I am truly, truly blessed to be part of that. So on this weekend, after a week that has been, oh my goodness, last weekend in particular, I know Lorik Marajan tuned into the show expecting to hear Con Salsa when she found out that I was being preempted because of the news of that particular night. And I thought I would share with you the hour that I originally planned to share last weekend. In the meantime, you're listening to Joe Sample in the background, The Pecan Tree, the title track from his album titled The Pecan Tree. We heard Chano Pozo by Mongo Santa Maria. Chano Pozo, the great Cuban percussionist who is part of the history of Afro-Latin music and jazz. He was a composer as well, Luciano Chano Pozo, 1915 to 1948. His roots in sacred Afro-Cuban music transformed the sound of U.S. music. He moved to New York City in 1947. It was Mario Bauza, by the way, who introduced him to the great Dizzy Gillespie. Mario Bauza, whose name, Prudencio Mario Bauza Cárdenas, was born April 28, 1911, in Havana, Cuba. He died at the age of 82. In New York City on July 11, 1993, the father of Afro-Cuban jazz. Chano Pozo, one of the great ones, an innovator. He died much too young. But in any case, we heard a song dedicated to him, and then we heard Dizzy Gillespie record live Tintindale at the Royal Festival Hall in London. A band that was, oh my God, smoking. There you heard on the alto sax Paquito Rivera on trombone, Steve Touré, and also Slide Hampton, of course. Dizzy Gillespie was on trumpet, the great Dizzy Gillespie, with whom I had a chance to sit down and interview back on November 4th, 1976, at the old Sandy's Jazz Club, Sandy's Jazz Revival in Beverly, Mass, at 54 Cabot Street. I still have the cassette. I listen to it from time to time, just to hear him share his historical background. And then on March 15th, 1980, I would be on stage with him and Eddie Palmieri. You heard from the album, I'm sorry, from the recording on NPR, live of the broadcast of Eddie Palmieri, Dizzy Gillespie, Jazz Latino from the Boston Globe Jazz Festival for 1980. Yours truly was the MC. You heard that young voice there introducing Eddie Palmieri. And then, of course, Dizzy Gillespie on the trumpet doing Chocolate Ice Cream. What a memory I have of that particular night. We have 4 more hours of program. I'll give you more information as to what you've heard during this first hour. But right now, You're listening to 90.9 WBRFM HD Boston, 92.7 WBUA Tisbury, 89.1 WBUH Brewster, streaming on the WBUR app and WBUR.org, WBUR, Boston's NPR news station.
1: When the world is lost in its noise, the words of the poet are the calm in the storm, the seed of every song. Poets hold the soul of our stories. They are the messengers of hope and reason, translators of what's heard from the hearts and minds of the people, keepers of history, makers of magic and promise, street reporters who take notes for the future, who tell it like it is and how it should be. The words of the poet heals the wounds of our spirits, brings balance, breaks through the chaos, speaks life. That's why the world needs more poets.
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It is not power that corrupts, but fear. Fear of losing power corrupts those who wield it, and fear of the scourge of power corrupts those who are subject to it. With so close a relationship between fear and corruption, it is little wonder that in any society where fear is rife, corruption in all forms becomes deeply entrenched. The quintessential revolution is that of the spirit, born of an intellectual conviction of the need for change in those mental attitudes and values which shape the course of a nation's development. Fearlessness may be a gift, but perhaps more precious is the courage acquired through endeavor. Courage that comes from cultivating the habit of refusing to let fear dictate one's actions. Courage that could be described as grace under pressure. Grace which is renewed repeatedly in the face of harsh, unremitting pressure. At the root of human responsibility is the concept of perfection, the urge to achieve it, the intelligence to find a path towards it, and the will to follow that path, if not to the end, at least the distance needed to rise above individual limitations and environmental impediments. It is man's vision of a world fit for rational, civilized humanity, which leads him to dare and to suffer, to build societies free from want and fear.

There is a name that you need to know. The name of Peter Thiel. Peter Thiel is a South African businessman who is the co-founder of a software company called Palantir. There is another name you need to know, Alex Karp. Alex Karp is also a co-founder of Palantir and the CEO of Palantir. Palantir is the tech company that's currently contracted by the Department of Homeland Security. This tech company has potentially, has the power and potential to track and do surveillance on any American without a warrant. Our phones literally have become a digital slave chain. Not only tracking, but the ability to listen in to conversations without your knowledge. If you were to make a statement about Iran and the war, write something in your email, or even say something critical of this administration, the software they have potentially has the power to pull that information. This tech company that owns the software can track and spy on us via our phone and has published a manifesto, a company published a manifesto that calls into question pluralism and diversity. A manifesto that goes on to say that there are certain groups in this world, certain cultures, certain people that are dysfunctional and regressive, and there are other people that are building and are good for this world. This company has been awarded a $1 billion contract with the Department of Defense, a $300 million contract with the Department of Agriculture, a $385 million contract with the VA. The federal government is consolidating databases across departments, creating one of the largest databases of information on citizens in U.S. history. This could be weaponized and potentially used against citizens. Anyone running for a position, we must ask a fundamental question. Have they received any money from Silicon Valley, from AI companies? Do they support a ban on elected officials trading in stock while they are elected? This administration has shown a proclivity to make decisions that enrich themselves. This administration, personally, has been working to enrich itself. I will be doing a future 5 minutes on this. I want to show the increase of the wealth of those serving in this administration. It is our role to create a moral standard. Whether we are talking AI, we're talking about how unions are organizing or corporate funding for candidates, we must all ask the moral question, how does this affect the least of these? Who benefits from these contracts? Was this politician paid to be silent? Be informed as a citizen. Stop, we must stop playing checkers while everybody else is playing chess. And please know, this is not about a person, this is not about a political party, but this is a spiritual fight. We fight not against flesh and blood, but against rulers, against authorities, against cosmic powers, and the present darkness. And so I say to you, stay informed, stay empowered, stay faithful, stay prayerful, and stay woke. And that's my 5 minutes.

the pledge to resist. We believe that as a people living in the United States, it is our responsibility to resist the injustices done by our government in our names. Not in our name will you wage endless war. There can be no more deaths, no more transfusions of blood for oil. Not in our name will you invade countries, bomb civilians, kill more children, letting history take its course over the graves of the nameless. Not in our names will you erode the very freedoms you have claimed to fight for. Not by our hands will we supply weapons and funding for the annihilation of families on foreign soil. Not by our mouths will we let fear silence us. Not by our hearts will we allow whole peoples or countries to be deemed evil. Not by our will and not in our name. We pledge resistance. We pledge alliance with those who have undergone attack for voicing opposition to the war or for their religion or ethnicity. We pledge to make common cause with the people of the world to bring about justice, freedom, and peace. Another world is possible, and we pledge to make it real.

0: this concludes our number two, chapter number two, Joe Sample. One of my favorites off his track titled The Pecan Tree. This one titled X Marks the Spot. Marie Laveau. And I dedicate that to all our good people in New Orleans and along the Gulf of Mexico who are tuning in tonight. I thank you for being part of the Constanza family every weekend. We've been doing it for 51 years. Reminding you that you can listen to tonight's program. Go to WBUR.org/Constanza and you'll hear all 5 hours at your leisure. So therefore, if you fall asleep, if you get occupied, if you miss something, or you want to hear it again, WBUR.org/Constanza. It will lead you to that page that says, listen to the latest edition of Constanza. You scroll down, you'll see a little button. Hit that button, you can hear all 5 hours. And share that with your friends. That way they become part of Constanza family. So I'm taking a deep breath because I needed to hear those songs in particular that I curated for this hour. May Day, of course, was yesterday, Friday. And I needed to hear this music at this moment in time because always during the 5 hours of programming, I take at least an hour, maybe sometimes 2 hours, to really share some songs that have some meaningful lyrics. And what in Spanish is called salsa consciente, salsa with the consciousness, with the idea that we're not just dancing to these tunes, but listening closely to what the artists, the living angels, have to share. We start off with David Sanchez, his new one titled Tambo, a song that he dedicated to the great late Eddie Palmieri. David Sanchez on saxophone, Un Belén pa' Eddie. David was at the celebration of life for Eddie Palmieri. After his passing, we had a chance to socialize for a moment. And I first saw David perform at the Boston Globe Jazz Festival that we did at the Ciclorama, and where Eddie Palmieri was sharing the bill with the great late Mario Bauza. After David Sanchez, we heard La Excelencia with Edwin Perez, my dear friend, on vocals, Mi Tumbao Social, the title of the album. We heard Americano Sueño, Sueño Americano, American Dream, which brought us to Ruben Blades, recorded live with the Son de Solar in Puerto Rico from the album Todos Vuelven Live. We heard Pablo Pueblo, song he originally recorded with Willie Colon in the album Metiendo Mano. Willie Colon presents Ruben Blades, in which Ruben, of course, speaks about the common man, Pablo Pueblo. José Nogueras con su salsa. We heard Buscando Trabajo, Looking for Work, and then Willie Colon from his album Hecho en Puerto Rico, Buscando un Trabajo. Glenn Close was up next, and then we heard Stevie Wonder from his album Talking Book, Big Brother. Reverend Dr. Otis Moss III touches on the subject of Big Brother on Peter Thiel and Alex Carr, and of course an AI, Planetier, from his 5 minutes Village Conversation. I'm going to touch a little bit on Black Liberation Theology during the next hour. George Benson doing Breezin', and then we heard Saul Williams, Not In My Name, The Pledge of Resistance, Johnny Mathis, I Had To Play That, The Impossible Dream, and then Andra Day, Rise Up, The Impossible Dream. In my mind, it's not an impossible dream to dream. Our imagination can take us to those places. We'll continue. We have 3 more hours. Nos quedan 3 horas más. No se retiene. El nombre mío, José Basó. Programa con salsa, la voz de un pueblo nuevo. 51 años de patria y cultura. 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You read books and don't burn them. 2. You embrace science. 3. You are willing to change your mind when new information becomes available. 4. You understand that most issues are not black and white. 5. You believe in true equality for all people. 6. You have empathy. 7. You embrace cooperation. 8. You respect others' rights. 9. You believe culture and the arts have value. 10. You care for the planet.
1: I speak tonight for the dignity of man and the destiny of democracy. I urge every member of both parties, Americans of all religions and of all colors, from every section of this country, to join me in that cause. Our mission is at once the oldest and the most basic of this country, to right wrong, to do justice, to serve man. For with a country as with a person, what is a man profited if he shall gain the whole world and lose his own soul? There is no Negro problem. There is no Southern problem. There is no Northern problem. There is only an American problem. And we are met here tonight as Americans, not as Democrats or Republicans. We are met here as Americans to solve that problem. There is no constitutional issue here. The command of the Constitution is plain. There is no moral issue. It is wrong, deadly wrong, to deny any of your fellow Americans the right to vote in this country. There is no issue of states' rights or national rights. There is only the struggle for human rights. Their cause must be our cause too, because it is not just Negroes, but really it is all of us who must overcome the crippling legacy of bigotry and injustice. And we shall overcome.

And we enter hour number three, chapter three, with the sounds of Azimuth in the background from Brazil Telecommunication, the album Last Summer in Rio. We just heard from the album by Ted Nash, a member of the Jazz and Lincoln Center Orchestra, titled Presidential Suite, Eighth Variations on Freedom. Ted Nash and the Big Band, where he invited a number of guests to read from different passages of memorable speeches by renowned leaders, including the one you just heard. The American Promise, that had been delivered by Lyndon B. Johnson. I don't know if I'll have enough time during this break to share all the thoughts that I have in mind having to do with this, and also with the idea of faith, religion, and the theology of liberation. But if you indulge me, let's put historical context as to what is happening this week, has happened this week at the Supreme Court with regards to the Voting Rights Act. On March 7th, 1965, 600 civil rights activists marched over the 250-foot span of the Edmund Pettus Bridge across the Alabama River in Selma. And the reason for the march was to protest for voting rights. And so after crossing the bridge, John Lewis, who at the time was the president of the Student Nonviolent Coordinating Committee, SNCC, recalled seeing, quote, a sea of blue Alabama state troopers, end quote. Moments later, a contingent of police ran at the front of the column of marchers in a flying wedge, crushing the leaders and those near them. The scene was a melee, with troopers beating marchers, young and old, male and female, with batons. Tear gas was also used on the marchers. According to Lewis, who recalled, they came toward us, pushing and trampling us with the horses and beating, and then they released the tear gas. And I was just there choking, and I felt like it was the last demonstration, end quote. 57 people were injured, with 17, including Lewis, who had suffered a concussion and skull fracture, hospitalized. Lewis implored President Lyndon B. Johnson to send troops to defend civil rights workers in the South. Johnson was sickened by the violence of what became known as Bloody Sunday, which had been captured on film. In a democracy that most Americans regard as the strongest in the world, authorities were clearly seen brutalizing citizens whose only wish was to have the right to vote. Johnson vowed to push through historic voting rights legislation in the wake of Selma. There are moments in our history when the nation is forced to look at itself, and honestly, painfully, without excuses. Lyndon B. Johnson's speech, The American Promise, delivered in the wake of Selma, was one of those moments. He spoke not as a politician juggling interests, but as a witness to a moral crisis unfolding in real time. Johnson reminded the country that the right to vote is not a regional issue or a partisan debate. It is the foundation of our democracy. Quote, it is wrong, deadly wrong, to deny any of your fellow Americans the right to vote. And in that line, you can hear the echo of every marcher on the Edmund Pettus Bridge, every hymn sung through fear, every step taken toward dignity. What stays with me is how Johnson framed the struggle as part of the long American journey toward justice. From Lexington to Potomac to Selma, he said, each generation is called to decide whether the promise of equality is real or just rhetoric. So today, as we continue to wrestle with questions of belonging, representation, and truth, Johnson's words still challenge us. They ask whether we are willing to protect the most basic instrument of democracy, the vote, and whether we honor the sacrifices of those who risked everything to secure it. This is not just history. It is a reminder, a call, a promise we must keep. So I share those thoughts in context to what just occurred this moment in history with the Supreme Court and John Roberts' Supreme Court with regards to the Voting Rights Act. Keep that in context as you hear the music and the words that I share with you every weekend here on Constanza. Speaking of which, two things. One, I want to congratulate our granddaughter, Reagan Amaya Maso, who spoke today, Saturday, or yesterday, Saturday, at the TEDx Roxbury at Roxbury Community College Media Arts Center. We are so proud of Reagan, who was part of the group of speakers at the TEDx Roxbury 2026. Congratulations, Reagan, Sonia,
Jose Fabio in Brooklyn. We are so, so proud. We love you so, so very much. So let me share another thought before we enter into this next song. It has to do with the liberation or theology of liberation. And you hear me speak every weekend when I share with you the thoughts of the Honorable Reverend Dr. Otis Moss III, 5-Minute Conversations. And I want to put in context, we're going to hear Rubén Blades from his album Buscando America and Padre Antonio Monaguillo Andrés. And let's put it in context. So in recent weeks, Pope Leo XIV has spoken with a clarity that to me, I don't know about you, but to me feels both ancient and urgently contemporary. He has warned against those who manipulate religion, quote, for their own military, economic, or political gain, end quote, a rebuke aimed not at extractions, but at the very forces shaping our world today. The Chicago-born pontiff has become increasingly vocal about the U.S. administration's use of force overseas, its migrant policy at home, and what the Vatican views as a troubling fusion of God and politics. During his recent 10-day journey through Africa, I don't know how many of you paid attention to that, but it was a trip marked by encounters with communities scarred by conflict, displacement, and the long shadow of exploitation. He spoke with unusual clarity, standing before people who know the cost of tyranny in their bones. He spoke about the danger of tyrants who, quote, ravage the world like wolves among the flock, end quote. His words came in direct response to criticism from certain U.S. politicians who suggested that a pope should avoid speaking about politics or world affairs. But Pope Leo XIV reminded them and the world that when human dignity is under assault, silence is not neutrality, it is abandonment. And it is that same lineage of moral courage that some refuse to look away. Archbishop Oscar Arnulfo Romero stepped in when he stood before his people in El Salvador. Like Pope Leo XIV, Romero understood that faith divorced from justice becomes a hollow ritual. He understood that when the powerful prey upon the vulnerable, the church cannot retreat behind stained glass windows. Romero did not start as a firebrand. He wasn't like that when he began. He was a quiet, bookish priest, cautious by temperament, respectful hierarchy, someone many believe would not make waves. But history has a way of calling forth the truth inside a person, because for Romero, that moment came with the assassination of his dear friend, Father Rutilio Grande, a Jesuit who walked with the poor, defended campesinos, and paid for it with his life. Grande's murder shattered Romero's illusions about neutrality. From that day forward, he stood with the people who had no one else to stand with them. Week after week, from the pulpit of the San Salvador Cathedral, Romero named the violence that others try to hide. He read the names of the disappeared. He denounced the death squads. He pleaded with soldiers, many of them poor young men themselves, not to obey immoral orders. No soldier is obliged to obey an order against the law of God, he said. In the name of God, in the name of the suffering people whose cries rise to heaven, I beg you, I implore you, I order you, stop the repression. Those words cost him his life. On March 24th, 1980, while celebrating Mass in the chapel of the Divine Providence Hospital, Romero was shot through the heart by a government-backed assassin. His blood mingled with the Eucharist he had just consecrated. In martyrdom witnessed by nuns, patients, and ordinary Salvadorians who understood instantly what had been taken from them. But death did not silence him. If anything, it amplified his voice, because after Romero's assassination, the church in El Salvador became both a sanctuary and a target. The civil war that followed, fueled in part by U.S. military aid, turned villages into battlefields and forced families to flee. Yet the people carry Romero with them in prayer cards stuck into wallets, in murals painted on cracked adobe walls, and the whispered conviction that justice someday would prevail. So today, even though he has passed, Romero stands not only as a saint of the church, but as a moral compass for anyone who confronts the machinery of oppression. His life reminds us that courage is not the absence of fear, but the decision to act despite it. His witness reminds us that faith without justice is hollow, and his words, like Pope Leo XIV before him, remind us that tyrants rise again and again, but so do those who refuse to bow before them. As we remember Romero, we remember the countless unnamed who stood beside him, the mothers searching for the children, the campesinos defending the land, the Catholics teaching hope in the midst of terror. Their struggle is part of our story too.
a reminder that the work of justice is never finished, but always renewed by those willing to speak, to stand, and to love without fear. Con Salsa, the very best in Afro-Latin music. I'm Jose Mazo, the 3 o'clock in the morning here at WBUR 90.9.

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0: just love the sound.
1: I do. Because it's Joe Sample, one of my favorites. You know that already. Spanish Moss, the album The Pecan Tree, he's on keyboard. We just heard two new selections from the album by Arturo Sandoval. It came out this past Friday. The album titled Santu. We heard Scat and then El Rio Suena, a song in which he pays homage to all the ancestors, the elders who taught him so much through their daily lessons of life. William Branham was on guitar, Daniel Feldman on drums, Maximian Aguirre on bass, Lisandro Pidre on keyboards and piano, Samuel Torres on percussion, Michael Tucker, who's a professor at Berkeley, was on tenor, Paul Noel on trombone, Bob Shepard on alto and baritone sax and flute, Arturo Sandoval on trumpets and vocals. His new album, produced, by the way, by his son Arturo Turi Sandoval III and his daughter-in-law, Melody Lisbon, who serves, I think, as his manager, if I'm not mistaken. And before that, we heard cuts that align with my comments. We heard Buscando America's El Padre Antonio Moraguillo Andrés by Rubén Blades and César Soler, followed by Manolo Mairena, Tú Lo Sabías, which I am honored to pay a small part in the spoken word. Edwin Pérez, Consecuencias, and then Jesús Pagán's orchestra, Simple, Esto Es Lo Nuevo. We heard Son Asuntos. Celebrating birthdays, let's hear from Chucho Valdés in tribute to the great Duke Ellington. He titled this one Homenaje a Ellington from the album New Conceptions. Sit back, enjoy the music of Chucho Valdés on piano by request from our dear friend Lord Morajan, who is in England at this moment tuning into the show. And thank you, Lord, for always sharing with us the anniversaries and the birthdays. Escuchemos al pianista Chucho Valdés. Estuvo aquí anoche, sábado, en el Berkeley Performance Center. La selección dedicada al gran pianista Duke Ellington se titula simplemente Homenaje a Ellington, de su disco New Conceptions.

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1: ordene. 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The true meaning of life. We are visitors on this planet. We're here for 90 or 100 years at the very most. During that period, we must try to do something good, something useful with our lives. If you contribute to other people's happiness, you will find the true goal, the true meaning of life. The 14th Dalai Lama.

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Son 5 horas cada fin de semana, comenzando a las 10 hasta las 3 de la madrugada. Saludo a cada uno de ustedes que está en sintonía. So as we listen to the Funny All-Stars from their album Spanish Fever, ¿qué pasa? A few things. On May 29th at 7:30, Grammy-winning pianist Sakai Curtis will be bringing his band to the Shailene Liu Performance Center in Rockport. And if you've never been there, the Shailene Liu is one of the most intimate and breathtaking venues in New England. It only seats 333 people, so it's very intimate. There's a glass backdrop overlooking the Atlantic, and the acoustics make every note feel like it's just being played for you. Sakai's music, with its deep Afro-Caribbean roots and modern jazz vocabulary, will feel right at home in this space, the Shailene Liu Performance Center, Rockport. 2 weeks later, on June 11th at 7:30, same stage, welcomes the incomparable Gregory Porter, one of my favorites. Stevie and I love Gregory Porter. If you get a chance, I don't know if they've sold out already, but he'll be there at 7:30, Thursday, June 11th. His voice, it's warm, it's resonant, it's unmistakable. When you hear him, he has a way of turning any room into a sanctuary, no matter if it's a hall like Groton Hall where 1,000 people fit, or an intimate setting such as Shailene Liu. You're going to love him. I mean, this is going to be a rare gift. I'm sorry that we're not going to be here to be able to enjoy it. If not, we would be there with you. And then Samara Joy, who's another one of our favorites, one of the brightest young vocalists of the generation, will be gracing our area twice this fall. She returns to Shailene Liu on Tuesday, September 22nd at 7:30, and then appears at the Concert Hall at Groton Hill Music Center on October 2nd at 8 p.m. She's a woman that, she carries the sound of the lineage of Sarah Vaughan, Carmen McRae, but she brings her own freshness that makes it entirely her own. So check those dates out. Sakai Curtis, the soul of Gregory Porter, and the luminous elegance of Samara Joy. Let's check out some birthdays. On April 27th, Jose Rizzo, our dear friend, was born in 1956, trumpet player, composer, band leader, producer, concert organizer, radio host at KK Jazz in Long Beach, California. And Papo Pepin celebrated birthday April 28th, this past Tuesday. He was born in 1948. Willie Colon was born on that day, 1950. He died, as you know, February 21st of this year. Mario Bauza, we heard at the beginning of the program during the selection Tanga with Machito and his Afro-Cubans, a song that he wrote. He was born 1911 on April 28th and died July 11th, 1993. Dave Valentin, who you're going to be listening to right now, was born April 29th, 1952. He died March 8th, 2017. Ray Barreto, we're going to hear him as well. He was born on April 29th, 1929, died February 17th, 2006. Duke Ellington, the Duke, was born on April 29th, 1899. He died May 24th, 1974. We're going to hear a song in tribute to Duke Ellington by Chucho Valdés from his album, New Conceptions album. Speaking of which, Chucho Valdés and his Royal Quartet performed today, this evening, at the Berkeley Performance Center. That's all I'm going to say. You're going to hear him as well. Let me see. Dorival Caimini was born on April 30th, 1914, died August 16th, 2008, a Brazilian singer, songwriter, actor, and painter. He was an important contributor to the Bossa Nova, with songs like Saudade de Bahia and Samba de Mi Tierra, amongst others. Kenny Quintero was born on May 1st, 1967. Tito Allen, who you're going to hear later, was born on that day in 1945. Pupi Campo was born May 1st, 1920, died December 12th, 2011. And that is the anniversary of the passing of the great Juan Foreman in 2014. He was born August 2nd, 1942. May 2nd, Angela Beaufield was born in 1954, died June 13th, 2014. And the great Andrea Bradfield, who you're going to listen to in the fifth hour, was born on May 3rd, 1954. Happy birthday to all of them. To start off the set, this album of vinyl that I've got in my hand, I received or bought it on July 2nd, 1982, Dave Valentin. And it's titled In Love's Time. We're going to hear off that album a song called titled Dancette, written by David, who's on the flute,
You're also going to hear on this particular album Jorge Alto on piano, Rafa Jesus on congas, Alfredo de la Fe on violin, Sal Cuevas on bass, Tito Marrero on the drums, Charlie Santiago is going to be on timbales, Roger Siquero also on percussion. Sit back and enjoy this, and then after that, we're going to hear the great Chucho Valdés with a band that is out of sight. Back in 1998, he had some young musicians with him. He had Alain Perez Rodriguez, Roberto Vizcaíno Guillén, and Raúl Piñera Roque. But right now, here's Dancet, David Valentin. Enjoy.

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We just heard Tito Allen, who celebrated his birthday this past Friday. He was born in 1945. From his album titled Untouchable, Guancona, featuring Papo Pepín, who celebrated his birthday this past Tuesday, April 28th. He was born in 1948. You heard his solo on the tumbadora, on the conga, by request from our dear friend Lloyd Morajian. And we started off with Dansette, Dave Valentin, in Love's Time, the title of the album. And this was an album that I bought on July 2nd, 1982. How you like that? I love that music. Dave Valentin, who also celebrated birthday. May he rest in peace, love and power. He was born on April 29th, 1952. Died March 8th, 2017, at a very young age. And after we heard him, we heard Los Caminos, from the album Belé Belé en La Habana, Chucho Valdés. A great album. If you don't have that album, add it to your collection. It is, I mean, all his albums are great. This is one of my favorites. The band that he put together for this one, at that time they were very young, but some of the great musicians that today we celebrate, Alain Pérez, who you heard on bass and on vocals, and the percussionists, two young percussionists at the time, Roberto Vizcaíno Guillet, who plays tumbadora. He played last night with Chucho Valdés and the Royal Quartet at the Berkeley Performance Center, and Raul Pineda Roque, who was on the trap set. Selection titled Los Caminos. Great song by Pablo Milanés. And then after that, we heard, let me see, Agua con Gas, the new one by David Schumacher in Cubay. And then Poncho Sanchez with Mongo Santa Maria doing the original recording by Mongo titled Watermelon Man, the version by Poncho Sanchez from the album Conga Blue. And then Celia Cruz and Johnny Pacheco took us way back in time. Tremendo Cache, Rico Shangui. And then with Hector Casanova from the album The Artist, we heard Esa Prieta and Yelva Brava. And then celebrating the great Ray Barreto, we heard El Hijo de Guatala from the album Masterwork Indestructible. The great Ray Barreto on congas and Tito Allen on vocals. Some good music. I love it. So we have another hour to go. So don't go away. Nos queda otra hora más de programación. No se retiren. El nombre mío es Samazó, gozando con ustedes esta noche de Con Salsa. 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

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Bendición. To start off this last hour, let's hear Willy Colón from his album Lo Mato, a song that he wrote titled June 73. And then we're going to hear Rubén Blades going way back when he was starting off his career in Panama, from the album Panama Latin Treasures, the selection of Retraso, which will bring us to a number of songs that are new and some that are old here on Con Salsa.

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0: From PRX and the Jennifer and Ted Stanley studios at the University of Massachusetts Boston, this is Living on Earth. I'm Steve Curwood. 30 years ago, commercial agriculture was revolutionized with the advent of soybeans genetically modified to be, quote, Roundup ready, which meant they could be sprayed with the weed killer without being harmed. GMO seeds for corn soon followed, and the industrial-scale no-till farming it allowed in the following decades boosted U.S. crop yields by some 50% or so. But the active ingredient in Roundup, glyphosate, has also grown controversy, with research suggesting it probably causes cancer. Monsanto, which developed Roundup and is now owned by Bayer, has been the target of numerous lawsuits, with some juries making multi-million dollar awards to farmers and landscapers who weren't warned of the cancer risks. But the EPA has not found glyphosate can cause cancer, and the U.S. Supreme Court recently heard oral arguments for Monsanto v. Durnell. The court will decide whether states can require warning labels on pesticides if the EPA does not. Pat Parento is an emeritus professor at Vermont Law and Graduate School and served as an EPA regional counsel under President Ronald Reagan. Welcome back to Living on Earth.
1: Thanks, Steve. It's very good to be with you.
0: So talk to me about the background of this case. Why did the Supreme Court hear arguments on failure to warn claims under state laws, Missouri state law, I believe?
1: That's right. It was a $1.25 million verdict that the jury in St. Louis handed down in favor of the plaintiff in that case. So the law in question is FIFRA, the Federal Insecticide, Fungicide, and Rodenticide Act. And it's a controversial statute in the sense that, unlike other environmental laws, this one has a specific requirement for a cost-benefit analysis. You know, you don't find that with the Clean Air Act, the Clean Water Act, the Superfund law, no other laws. FIFRA is different. So Congress made a conscious decision that, you know, some of these pesticides that are key to what is considered crop production, they do come with risk. And so there's an explicit recognition that even though a product may pose health risks, unless those are, as the statute puts it, unreasonable risk, EPA can go ahead and register these chemicals, knowing that there are some risks and not knowing what other risks that might emerge from them. So that's what makes this law particularly problematic, I think, to some of us, because it's an explicit recognition that economics can triumph over health concerns. And then you get to the question of labels. So when EPA registers a pesticide like glyphosate or Roundup under FIFRA, EPA also approves the label suggested by the company. That's another problem with this law, is that the manufacturers are in control of everything. They're the ones that do the health studies and the risk studies. And EPA doesn't have independent means to do that for the thousands of chemicals that are coming onto the market every year. So they rely on industry telling the truth about what their product's risk might involve. And then when it comes to the label, it's up to the companies to decide what are they going to put on the label in terms of warnings or in terms of use restrictions and so forth. So that's all determined by the companies as well. And then EPA does sign off on these labels. And then you come to the question of, does an EPA approval of a label that doesn't contain certain warnings, does that preempt the states from going further with requiring other forms of risk disclosure? That's where we are with this case.
0: By the way, Pat, to what extent do you think industry influenced this legislation and all the way these rules work?
1: Oh, of course they did. I mean, it's another case of capture, if you want to look at it that way. And lots of scholarship has been written about how EPA and other regulatory agencies get captured by the industries they're trying to regulate, because the industries have all of the wherewithal and the knowledge, frankly, about their products. And EPA is constantly trying to play catch up or reacting to what the industry is proposing. So industry data, you know, garbage in, garbage out.
0: So what are the plaintiffs from the state of Missouri arguing in this case?
1: So the plaintiffs are saying that as a result of a World Health Organization study of glyphosate, the World Health Organization concluded it is a probable human carcinogen. EPA has never found that glyphosate poses a cancer risk. And that's regardless of who's in the White House. I mean, that's Republican and Democrat administrations have basically said that we don't see conclusive evidence that glyphosate causes cancer, specifically non-Hodgkin's lymphoma is the particular brand, if you will, of cancer that has been linked to glyphosate. So you have this track record of EPA saying it's safe, basically. I mean, they don't come right out and say it's safe, but they say it is not a proven carcinogen. And then you have the state of Missouri saying that based on the World Health Organization's studies and some others, we think that you should be including a warning on the label. And that's where you come into the preemption question. So, you know, can the state of Missouri and a jury in Missouri, can they impose additional disclosure requirements beyond what EPA has approved? That's the nub of the issue before the Supreme Court.
0: And this particular plaintiff said that he had not been warned of the risks of using this chemical, and it is, in fact, from his perspective, a dangerous chemical. And I believe, Pat, to what extent did this plaintiff argue originally that some of the research conducted by the companies involved here involved people who have fraudulent records?
1: Yeah, he did allege a fraud. The jury did not find in his favor on that count, but they certainly found in favor of the requirement to disclose the cancer risk. And this individual was applying Roundup to fields in the city of St. Louis on a daily almost basis. You know, fighting weeds is a never-ending problem, right? So he said that some of Monsanto's advertising in Missouri actually encouraged people to apply Roundup in their shorts and t-shirts when it got really hot in the summer. And of course, that's what this guy did for years. And then he did develop non-Hodgkin's lymphoma. He didn't die from it, thankfully, but you know, cancer's never a fun thing. So yeah, that's what the jury found, is that these requirements complement FIFRA. They don't conflict with FIFRA. And the Court of Appeals in Missouri likewise said that there's no real conflict here between compliance with what the jury in this case found and also Missouri law requiring disclosure of these kinds of risks and what FIFRA requires. In fact, they are mutually reinforcing. That's what the courts in Missouri found.
0: So what's at stake in this case here?
1: What's at stake is that there are 100,000 lawsuits. So just think about that for a minute. 100,000 lawsuayers claiming that Bayer has to disclose the cancer risk of glyphosate, right? So, I mean, this is unprecedented, frankly, in terms of toxic tort litigation. This is the largest number ever. So you're talking billions and billions of dollars, literally. You're talking about putting Bayer out of business, perhaps, if all of these cases went to verdict. The truth is that the track record of these lawsuits is mixed, okay? So some states have actually enacted laws to shield Bayer and other manufacturers of pesticides from liability. There have been different state court verdicts, some that went against Bayer and Monsanto and some that didn't, some that went in their favor. So, and now there's a split among the U.S. courts of appeal over this question of can states impose additional disclosure requirements beyond what EPA has required, right? So, you know, that's why the Supreme Court took it. There is definitely a split in the circuit courts. There needs to be a resolution one way or the other of to what extent do states have some authority to impose additional disclosure requirements, or is it truly the case that it's just whatever EPA decides? And of course, that means whoever is in charge of EPA at any particular moment in time, right? So that's kind of where we are, and we can talk some more about what happened at the argument.
0: What did happen at the argument, Pat?
1: So what do they say? Reading the Supreme Court oral argument is like reading chicken entrails. But the point is that there were tough questions on both sides, and they were coming from the full spectrum of the court. This time it wasn't just totally dominated by the conservative justices. Justice Gorsuch was expressing extreme skepticism about Bayer's arguments that once EPA has approved a label, that's it. And he was saying, you mean even, and the Chief Justice said the same thing, you mean even if a state discovers through a scientific analysis that a product definitely does pose a serious health risk, you mean that states are powerless to do anything about that? So there was that line of argument. But then you had, surprisingly, Justice Kavanaugh and Justice Kagan both saying, yeah, but what about the goal in FIFRA of uniformity, right? Don't we want a uniform requirement for what has to be disclosed on these labels? And if you have a patchwork, one state saying this, another state saying that, how does that further Congress's goal of uniformity? So the bottom line is this is a real split decision. I think this could likely come down to a 5-4 kind of outcome. And it's not clear exactly how far the court might go in prohibiting states from imposing these additional disclosure requirements, because there's an earlier Supreme Court decision, Bates versus Dow Chemical, which basically said as long as the state laws are consistent with FIFRA, that is to say, they don't go beyond FIFRA or they don't conflict with what FIFRA requires, then there's no real problem with preemption, right? So it could be that the court either comes down in favor of the plaintiffs in this case, or if it doesn't, it carves out at least some role for the states under certain circumstances. Let's say, for example, a state says, well, you're misbranding your product here. You're not disclosing recent evidence of potential harm, right? So if you couch it as a misbranding kind of problem, then the states have some latitude, some authority to say, well, you've got to be more careful and not mislead people about what the potential dangers are. So it's hard to say how it's going to come down, but, you know, given this court's track record of sort of siding with industry in these close cases, it's cause for significant concern, because if the court says that these failure to warn cases can no longer be brought, that is going to have an incredible impact on holding companies accountable to these risks and the disclosure requirements, and basically slamming the courthouse doors shut on people that could have and probably do have legitimate claims.
0: What about the other side here, Pat? You suggest that this may be an existential threat to Bayer if the court finds against them. There's just so much money at stake here. So to what extent is the court perhaps considering whether or not Bayer and the company that it acquired, Monsanto, as a subsidiary, will survive? How important is that to them?
1: Yeah, I think that is an important inquiry, certainly for, I would say, all the justices, but particularly for the conservative justices. The idea that these claims about the cancer risk, the court can't adjudicate that question. They can't decide, does glyphosate create a carcinogenic risk or not? All they can do is say, if these 100,000 cases proceed to verdicts, like some of the verdicts that are being handed down, these companies will be put out of business, and a vital resource. Well, you remember, President Trump issued an executive order invoking the Production Act and declaring that glyphosate is a national security matter. So that is also, I think, probably factoring into the court's deliberations on this, is it isn't just a matter of do individual plaintiffs have a right to go to court. It's a question of whether a company providing a vital resource that the president believes is a national security matter would be put out of business. So, yeah, I mean, lots of different high-level issues swirling around a case like this. It looks narrow, but when you back up and look at it from a larger perspective, it has really profound implications.
0: Pat Parento is an emeritus professor at Vermont Law and Graduate School. Pat, always so good to have you on.
1: Thanks, Steve. Pleasure to be with you.
0: Coming up, how Iran's massive oil reserves are tied to decades of conflict. Keep listening to Living on Earth.
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6: Hi, I'm Lauren Sommer. I cover climate change at NPR, so I'm particularly interested in the surge of interest in electric cars.

0: It's Living on Earth. I'm Steve Curwood. The U.S.-Israel joint war against Iran has shaken global energy markets, closed the Strait of Hormuz, and restricted the flow of oil and natural gas worldwide. It's the latest of conflicts over Iranian oil, though for the first time, the growing emergence of fossil-free energy sources is prompting visions of ending our decades of dependence on oil with its pollution and inevitable wars. Joining me now is Michael Clare, Emeritus Professor of Peace and Security Studies at Hampshire College and the defense correspondent for The Nation magazine. Welcome to Living on Earth, Professor Clare.
1: It's a pleasure to be with you.
0: So the more things change, the more they stay the same. For years, you've written about the problems of war and the environment and such. What's new about this one?
1: You know, what's so striking to me, I would have thought 10 or 15 years ago, I would have said by now we would have been weaned off oil, or we would have been on a slide downwards from oil. We were talking that by 2025, we would have reached peak oil, meaning peak world's oil demand, and be in decline, and renewables would be the dominant fuel. But it hasn't turned out that way. We find a world that's still terribly dependent on oil and natural gas for its energy supply. So when that's cut off with the closure of the Strait of Hormuz, there's a global energy crisis. It's hard to believe how dependent we remain on petroleum after all these years.
0: So back in the 20s, the UK went to Kirkuk, it's part of Iraq now, I guess, and started essentially the British Petroleum Company and worldwide petroleum sales. And of course, there was also a conflict then. To what extent does this planet go to war because we use oil?
1: I would say that historically speaking, if you look at the historical record, there's no question that the pursuit of oil has been a major factor in conflict since Churchill's era, when Churchill determined that the British Navy should be powered by oil instead of coal and nationalized the British Petroleum Company, but as you noted, started out in the Middle East. Since then, oil has been a factor in most wars, one way or the other. And when I taught about this, I would go through this history at length. But turning to current times, the Trump administration's attack on Venezuela, that was directly about oil. Trump wants the U.S. to be able to run Venezuela's oil industry. And now in Iran, Iran is the fourth leading oil producer, and the whole Persian Gulf area is the world's leading producer of oil. So you can't separate oil from the strategic equation. In this case, I would say it's not that the U.S. is attempting to seize oil in the sense of procuring it for our own use, but rather this is about controlling the flow of oil around the world, because so much of it, a fifth of world's oil every day and natural gas, leaves the Persian Gulf. So whoever controls the Strait of Hormuz really controls the global oil flow and thereby controls the world economy. And I think it's the strategic control of the oil flow that's the critical underlying factor in the war with Iran. So oil is still a powerful factor in driving and sustaining warfare.
0: Some suggest that when there is conflict around oil, the fossil fuel companies make more money. When the price of gas goes up at the pump for oil that was already pulled out of the ground, it seems to make those fossil fuel companies richer. In fact, in some places, there are so-called windfall profit taxes. To what extent do you think the private profit-making interest of the fossil fuel industry is a driver of the wars that we are seeing?
1: I would say historically that was an important factor, but more importantly, it was about first the possession of oil fields. Historically, the United States was highly dependent on imported oil from Venezuela, from Mexico, and especially from the Middle East. And those oil fields were owned by America.

0: American companies. So at first, it was ownership of oil fields that drove wars. The U.S. was unwilling to allow other countries to own those fields, control those fields, or for governments to nationalize them. The root of the crisis in Iran, for example, a very clear case of that is in 1951, when the Iranians elected a nationalist prime minister, Mohammad Mossadegh, who nationalized the British petroleum holdings in Iran. At that time, that was the leading oil producer in the world. And then the U.S. conspired with the British to overthrow Mossadegh and to install the Shah, the autocratic ruler who was brought in 1953, 1954 by the CIA. And he ruled as a dictator for another 15 years or so, suppressing the Iranian clergy, who then formed an opposition movement against him and finally overthrew the Shah in 1979, 1980. And that's the regime or their successors who now rule in Tehran. And because of this history of repression under the U.S.-backed Shah, they have a bitter, deep hatred of the United States. But this is all to do with the ownership of oil, the possession of oil. Now, today, what the oil companies want more than anything is to slow the transition to renewable fuels. So I think they're less concerned with current profits, as you were suggesting, Steve, as with ensuring that governments do not adopt policies to wean us off our dependence on oil. And in the wake of this crisis we're in, there's going to be a lot of pressure in many countries around the world, hopefully in this one too, to say this dependence on oil has gotten us in this trouble that we're in now, and the rising gasoline prices. And so the sooner we transition away from oil, the better off we'll be. But that's where the fight is going to lie.
1: Well, in the previous oil choke points, the various embargoes, there was no alternative with renewable energy, but this time it's different.
0: Yes, indeed. We're very well aware that there are alternatives. Now, in light of this crisis, hopefully people in countries around the world will say maybe this is a wake-up call for us to accelerate that process.
1: Now, here in the United States, we have a federal government that is actively pushing against the advancement of renewable and clean energy technologies like wind and electric vehicles. And as you say, this war is revealing how disruptive relying on fossil fuels can be. I mean, how do you circle that square?
0: You know, this is a predicament that our country has found itself in as a result of the Trump administration's reversal of moves that were being taken under the previous administration to accelerate the transition to green energy. President Trump has disrupted all of those efforts, has blocked wind power and solar power. So he's determined to perpetuate the oil age for as long as possible and to perpetuate U.S. reliance on coal. On a whole lot of measures he's taken, opening up federal lands to oil and gas exploration, keeping coal plants open. So the consequences for the world will be horrendous in the sense that there will be higher carbon dioxide emissions coming from the United States rather than a declining amount, as was the case previously. But on top of that, the United States is going to fall behind other countries like Germany and France and, of course, China in the installation of renewable energy sources that will give us greater protection against the kind of energy shortages we're seeing right now. One of the ways I often talk about this myself is as a national security matter. Now, Donald Trump speaks a lot about national security, and I think he's perverted the use of the term If you look at what people in the military have been saying to me, they say that climate change poses an existential threat to the survival of the United States of America. It's going to burn our country, flood our country, and deprive our water supplies and invade our country in ways that no foreign armies are capable of doing. And so switching away from fossil fuels that accelerate climate change is a national security matter.
1: Okay, Michael, at this point, what gives you hope? You've been engaged in peace and security studies for decades. What gives you hope about future directions for the United States and the world based on knowing what we need to do?
0: I look for signs of hope all the time. And sometimes it's hard to do that. But I think the one positive outcome of the crisis we're in now, I do think, is that people are scratching their head and saying, maybe getting an electric car next time around is a smart move. And I think that's happening around the world. And I think governments around the world are scratching their head and saying, maybe building another coal plant or a natural gas plant isn't such a smart move. We should instead invest in solar and wind power. Now, that's going to be a struggle because the fossil fuel companies are going to push back against that. But I do think this is just going to lead people to think twice about their future investments in energy and demand more reliable, less risky types of energy. And there's no more reliable source of energy than the sun and wind power. So I think people are really going to see more than ever the benefits of converting from fossil fuels to renewable sources of energy.
1: Michael Clare is an emeritus professor of peace and security studies at Hampshire College and the defense correspondent for The Nation magazine. Thank you so much, Professor, for taking the time with us today.
0: It's been a pleasure talking with you.

0: Now that it's spring in the Northern Hemisphere, before long, snapping turtles will be laying their eggs. Living on Earth's Explorer-in-Residence Mark Seth Lender shares this encounter with one mother turtle.
1: Snapping turtles have taken over the Dyke Road. As it winds its way through the Seney National Wildlife Refuge, the dyke separates the ponds, upper from lower, in a series of cascades, like the locks on a canal. The snapping turtles crawl up here from those ponds, each one to dig a nest and lay her eggs. They set themselves, clawed feet grasping the earth, and they labor and will not move until the purpose is complete. To drive this road, you drive around them. They were here first. The shells of snapping turtles tell their age. The measure of their overall size, of course, and like tree rings, the concentric circles in the plates. And it is much more than this. Putting a number to the years won't tell you a thing compared to just looking. This one in front of me. Big and battered, her heavy shell scored and cracked and wounded and healed many times. Her eyes, the way they take the morning light, gemstones formed in the earth's core, the color of brown diamond. Age, when I look at her, is visceral. It backs towards the vanishing point. Only a snapping turtle, nothing uncommon. But she has the scent of millennia.
0: That's Living on Earth's Explorer-in-Residence, Mark Seth Lender.

0: Just ahead, an Alaska Native woman is the 2026 Goldman Environmental Prize winner for North America. 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
2: 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I'm Leila Fadel, host of Morning Edition. 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
0: It's Living on Earth. I'm Steve Kerwin. In 2001, a Canadian mining company proposed a massive gold and copper mine at the headwaters of Bristol Bay, a pristine water system on the coast of the Alaska Peninsula that's home to the largest sockeye salmon run in the world. The salmon support a thriving ecosystem and are a cultural and economic lifeblood for Native Alaskans, who have stewarded the land and water for thousands of years. And as the company moved ahead with plans to build the largest open-pit mine in North America, those indigenous communities joined together to bring it to a halt. In 2023, they secured a rare EPA veto of the proposed Pebble Mine. And the 2026 Goldman Environmental Prize for North America recognizes an indigenous leader in this fight.
5: My Yupik name is Achok. My Irish name is Alana Hurley, and I'm the executive director of the United Tribes of Bristol Bay.
0: And what does Achok mean?
5: Achok is my great-grandmother's name.
0: And congratulations on winning this Goldman Environmental Prize.
5: That's nice. Thank you.
0: So, Alana, before we start talking about your work protecting Bristol Bay, paint us a picture of the bay. What makes this such a special place?
5: Bristol Bay is a extremely special place. It has all the different types of terrain in all of Alaska in one place. Where I live at the mouth of the Nishigak and Wood River, we have everything from tundra and wetlands to mountains, freshwater lakes, freshwater rivers, the muddy waters of Nishigak Bay, the beautiful crystal clear ocean waters as you go west towards Togiak and Twin Hills. It's really untouched, pristine beauty. All of Alaska's majesty in one place. It's so pristine. You can still hunt and fish and pick berries and eat them straight from the land. You can drink right out of the lake and rivers. It's paradise.
0: So Bristol Bay has huge environmental significance, but it's also important to many human communities. I have been told that it produces, what, more than $2 billion of annual revenue from sockeye fishing alone. It's also an important food source and cultural site for indigenous communities, First Alaskans. Talk to me about what the bay means to the people in the area.
5: So there are three different indigenous groups in Bristol Bay: the Yupik people, the Dena'ina people, and the Alutiiq people. And our homeland, you know, has been stewarded by our people for thousands and thousands of years. They've taken care of this place and entrusted it to us. Our lands, our water, and everything that that entails, the salmon, the moose, the caribou, the bears, us, our freshwater fish, our berries, our plants, our medicines, we very much view it as all very connected. So anything that happens to our lands and waters happens to us. And so it is everything to us. It is the health of our people, physically, culturally, spiritually. It sustains us. It nourishes us. We're so blessed to be able to live in the ways that our ancestors have lived. That kind of foundation is really critical in understanding our perspective and wanting to protect our home.
0: So in the year 2001 or so, the Northern Dynasty Minerals Mining Company proposed the development of what's called the Pebble Mine. It would have been the largest open pit mine on the continent, one of the biggest, I guess, in the whole world. What would have been the environmental impact of such a project?
5: The environmental impact of the Pebble project would have been devastation. If you look at a map of Bristol Bay, there are two major river systems, the Nishigaak and the Kwajalleq, and the Pebble Mine would be located at the connected headwaters of both. So you literally could not have picked a poorer location. And in my opinion, it's creator's test to the people. What are you going to choose? But you could not have picked a worse location to put a low-grade acid-generating project that would have to store tens of billions of tons of toxic waste in perpetuity. That picture is not a question of if something will happen, but when, especially in an earthquake-prone zone and in a very interconnected, you know, hydrologically interconnected place. They're like the veins of the bay, like the body. Everything is connected. All of that water is connected. And so our people very early on came out opposed to the project because we knew that it would mean the utter devastation of our watershed, our fishery, and our people.
0: Some say that there are literally hundreds of billions of dollars worth of copper and gold and other minerals in the area for the Pebble Mine. Sounds like a lot of money, but you didn't see this as good news for your community if this got developed.
5: No, we did not. Early on, before we learned about what type of ore it was, where it was located, what it would mean, what the tailings would mean. People were actually excited for some type of diversification of the economy because fisheries can be pretty volatile. And that's how a lot of people would survive in the cash economy as commercial fishermen as well. But it did not take long to learn about those things, the dangers and the threat and the risk that that would cause to our people. And very early on, the vast majority of Bristol Bay's people said, no, no way, this is not worth the risk. You cannot put a price tag on our water and what salmon mean to us as a people. This would be an existential threat to our ability to continue to be Indigenous people in this region, and we will not stop fighting until it is stopped.
0: Now, correct me if I'm wrong, but my understanding of a lot of Alaskan politics means that at the state level, there wasn't a huge amount of pushback against this Pebble Mine proposal.
5: Yeah, our people's concerns were really falling on deaf ears at the state level. We saw the state rewrite our area management plan illegally without proper input or public process or consultation with our tribes. We saw the governor at the time really try and pave the way for a mining district, and we're still working to rectify some of those issues in that rewritten management plan to this day. And we're still having issues with the state government really pushing a project on Bristol Bay and Alaskans that they've proven for the last 20 years that they just do not support. And so because our concerns were falling on deaf ears at the state level, our tribal governments really saw the federal government as the place to put some energy. And that was where kind of the petition to the EPA came from, because the state was not listening. They were doing the exact opposite to really grease the skids for the company to move forward.
0: So how did the Environmental Protection Agency, the U.S. Environmental Protection Agency, respond?
5: So the tribes petitioned in 2010 to prohibit all mines like Pebble within the Bristol Bay watershed. The EPA came back and said, we're not going to act on a prohibition immediately under our authority under the Clean Water Act, but we are going to study Bristol Bay. We want to do an assessment and we want to ask, is this place really unique? And what does this fishery mean to the state and people? if this type of development, large-scale hard rock mining, were to move forward, what kind of impact could that have on the waters and people? And so really trying to answer those two main questions. And so they took 3 years to do a bunch of studies. They were in a lot of different communities. There was a lot of peer review to answer those questions. And after that very long drawn out assessment, they determined what our people had been saying all along, that this type of development would devastate the water and everyone who was sustained by that water. And so that was really the basis for their action that came later.
0: At the end of the day, how did things turn out with the EPA?
5: So it was a bit of a roller coaster between the different administrations. That's really a testament to the dedication of our people and our region, that regardless of the administration, regardless of winning and losing court cases, they did not give up. And so the EPA in January of 2023 finalized protections to stop the project.
0: What's the risk that Trump administration number two could reverse all of that?
5: There is very much still a risk that that could happen. The company, so Northern Dynasty, the state of Alaska, and a few others have challenged the EPA protections in court, which we anticipated they would. And so far, the Trump administration has continued to defend EPA's action in court, but that is ongoing litigation, and we're not putting all of our eggs in that basket with how unpredictable this administration has been in other arenas. So we're definitely remaining extremely vigilant, and we're continuing to defend the protections in court. And we also are working on legislation that would address the other 20 active mining claims throughout the watershed. Because while we've made great progress, unfortunately, Pebble isn't the only mining claim in the region. And so we're working really hard to put this type of development to bed for good, so that our kids aren't destined to fight project by project now into eternity.
0: You eventually became the executive director of the United Tribes of Bristol Bay. How important would you say tribal cooperation has been during this fight?
5: Tribal unity and cooperation has been absolutely critical. I think in any instance where a coalition is working to protect a place, having Indigenous people leading and centered at the effort is absolutely critical. Local people need to be at the forefront of these fights. And without that unity in the Bay, there's no way we would be where we're at today.
0: So you were involved in building that coalition, including Native Alaskans, but also other political constituencies, the commercial fisher people and such. Talk to me about that. What was it like to build a coalition like that?
5: In the case of United Tribes of Bristol Bay, it was really about centering and amplifying the tribal voice and really holding the government accountable for government-to-government consultation. And there was real unity in that. And I think anytime you're building coalition, it can be challenging. I mean, it's hard to get five people to agree where you're going to go to dinner, let alone 15 tribal governments from different cultural backgrounds who historically didn't always get along, coming together to fight a common enemy for our continued existence as Indigenous people. That threat really brought us all together in ways that we had never seen before. And that also translated out to non-Native groups, commercial fishermen, the conservation community. These aren't people who usually got along. We're used to fighting over fish, not working together to protect them. And so anytime you bring different groups together, there's going to be bumps in the road. At the end of the day, the connections between people, the relationships, and the commitment to work through hard moments, and there were a lot of hard moments. And I think a commitment by especially non-Native folks to be in a respectful relationship with Native people, and us having that requirement, like if we are going to be partners, this is how we expect to engage, I think really helped lay the groundwork for a successful coalition. But like I said, that's never easy. It's never pretty. But it was really the people-to-people relationships, those kind of connections held us together even in the hard times.
0: Now, you've spoken about your grandmother's influence and the values that propelled you through this journey. What lessons have you learned from that that have motivated you to keep going?
5: Yeah, my grandmother was Manchok, and I was raised with her in Clark's Point in Bristol Bay. And it's hard for me not to get emotional talking about her, because even now, even in all the different experiences in my life, everything important, the most important things that have helped me navigate life in a way that has been good and, you know, really grounded in love and respect and kindness came from her. Also, the ability to persevere when things are tough. She passed away in 2019. Sorry, I just got to take a moment.
0: Of course.
5: I obviously still miss her a lot. Just to continue, she provided me the foundation of values of how to move forward and live in this world in a good way. And our people have had those teachings for centuries, timeless, timeless teachings of what it means to be a good, real human being on the planet. And that foundation has helped me in life in invaluable and countless ways. And it continues to do so every day.
0: And by the way, Alana, did you know your mother's grandmother?
5: I did not. She passed away before I was born. In true Yupik tradition, we name children after people who have passed in the practice that their spirit continues on in the person that takes their name.
0: And to what extent have you felt that spirit, do you think?
5: If you ask my grandma all the time, all the time, and I feel like I feel that spirit and her spirit with me always, always, always. And I actually named my daughter Manchok after my grandma. My daughter was born just shortly after my grandma passed. And I see her in her every single day. Feisty in all the good ways. So,
0: hey, what's in that mitochondria that you women pass along to your girl children?
5: Something special, Steve. Some magical stuff, for sure.
0: What do you see the future of Bristol Bay to be? What does it look like in the future, do you think?
5: The future of Bristol Bay is beautiful. We are still struggling with the impacts of colonization, but we have only begun our healing, our reclamation, our revitalization of who we are as Indigenous people. And we have been so lucky that even through all of that and all of those challenges, our people have been able to remember and retain and still pass on our values and way of life. And I'm just so excited. I feel like the potential to be a model of sustainability for the world led by Indigenous communities in modern society is boundless. And so I'm really excited and hopeful that our region can shift from having to put our energy in defense of our homelands to now help build something beautiful and tackle some of the tough issues that we're facing.
0: Alana Hurley is the North American winner of the Goldman Environmental Prize this year and executive director of United Tribes of Bristol Bay in Alaska. Thanks so much for taking the time with us today.
5: Yeah, thank you so much for having me. I really appreciate it.

0: This year, the Goldman Environmental Prize for Asia goes to a young woman who led the effort to get the South Korean Supreme Court to honor the country's climate commitments.
1: I was inside the courtroom with my colleagues, and I can't describe the exact emotion that I felt in that moment, but we were all crying. We saw that the Korean government recognizes that anybody should be able to be protected in the face of the climate crisis, and the decision was a checkpoint that confirmed the Korean government's responsibility to protect its citizens.
0: Youth power to advance climate progress. That's next time on Living on Earth. 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Our crew includes Naomi Ehrenberg, Loma Beltran, Sophie Boker, Jenny Dorings, Liam Gagneja, Mark Couch, Mark Zethlender, Don Lyman, Ashanti McLean, Ainsley O'Neill, Sophia Pandelitis, Jake Rigo, Andrew Scarrett, Bella Smith, Julia Vaz, Elle Wilson, and Hedy Yang. We bid a fond farewell to Nana Mohammed this week. Tom Tiger engineered our show. Allison Lierstein composed our theme. Special thanks this week to Sini National Wildlife Refuge. 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I'm Steve Kerwood. 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
13: Since 1970, the North American bird population has declined by more than 25%.
14: I remember hearing and seeing many prairie species such as the eastern meadowlark and bobolinks. They're almost never seen in the prairie areas I frequent now.
15: I feel overall that when I go to visit the woods, there's a bit more silence than what I was used to.
13: But it's not just quieter backyards. The loss is an indicator of just how much human beings have altered the planet through climate change, agriculture, and urban development.
16: Birds declining at such an alarming rate means the health of our ecosystems that support the production of food, that support our access to clean water and clean air, are also declining.
13: I'm Meghna Chakrabarty. Today on Point, the plight of America's birds. Stay with us.
17: Live from NPR News in Washington, I'm Windsor Johnston. President Trump says he's reviewing a new proposal from Iran to end the war. The plan lays out a range of demands, including sanctions relief and changes to the U.S. military presence in the region. Dori Buscarin reports it also calls for an end to the U.S. naval blockade in the Strait of Hormuz.
18: Two Iranian news outlets close to the country's Islamic Revolutionary Guard Corps wrote that the new proposal is a 14-point plan. According to a readout by the semi-official Tasnim news agency, Iran proposed a 30-day ceasefire period to resolve issues and end the war. Its leaders demanded the removal of U.S. forces from Iran's, quote, periphery, an end to the blockade, and reparation payments. It includes a demand to end the fighting on all fronts, including between Israel and Hezbollah in Lebanon. For NPR News, I'm Derry Buscarin in Istanbul.
17: Passengers stranded by the shutdown of Spirit Airlines say they're frustrated over the sudden collapse. Passenger Jarga Wooden says she's stuck in Houston after returning from a cruise.
3: We are hanging dry, and it's not right. It's not right.
17: Another customer, Paul Ahern, says he's trying to help his family locate missing luggage.
19: Well, I know a lot of industries go through rough times and everything, but, you know, to shut it down and not have anybody here to kind of wrap it up and close everything out is very frustrating.
17: Passengers are being told to rebook directly with other carriers. Airlines, including United, Southwest, and JetBlue, say they're capping fares to help affected travelers. Some are also adding flights on busy routes as demand surges. Spirit Airlines was struggling financially and was recently impacted by the rising cost of jet fuel. Lawmakers on Capitol Hill are pressing Education Secretary Linda McMahon on the Trump administration's proposed budget. Much of the focus is on plans to scale back Education Department and impact on special education. NPR's Jonica Mehta reports those concerns came up repeatedly during the hearing last week.
20: In its 2027 budget, the Trump administration has proposed significant cuts to the Education Department. Since she was sworn in, Linda McMahon has been tasked with dismantling her own department. That has included a pledge to move special education offices out of the department and into other agencies. McMahon said her department was still evaluating where those programs would go, but said the Departments of Labor and Health and Human Services were likely candidates. That's a move special education advocates have long opposed. Special ed funding was one of the few parts of the budget, though, where the department proposed increasing spending, though McMahon did not outline exactly how that money would be used. Janaki Mehta, NPR News.
17: You're listening to NPR News from Washington. The makers of the abortion pill mifepristone are asking the Supreme Court to step in. The company wants justices to keep the drug available through telehealth. The request comes after a federal appeals court ruled it must be prescribed in person. The decision effectively ends access by mail nationwide. The company warns the ruling could create confusion for patients and providers. Golden Tempo has won the 152nd running of the Kentucky Derby at Churchill Downs. Louisville Public Media's Giselle Roden reports.
21: The most exciting 2 minutes in sports was just that for the 152nd Kentucky Derby. The champion is Golden Tempo. Golden Tempo was nearly at the back of the pack for the entire race, which started off on a rough start with a scratch very early in the beginning from Great White, but that didn't matter for jockey Jose Ortiz. But along the final turn, Golden Tempo picked up speed and is now the 152nd Kentucky Derby champion. It's even more exciting behind the scenes. Golden Tempo's trainer, Cherie DeVoe, is the first female trainer ever to win the Kentucky Derby. For NPR News, I'm Giselle Roden in Louisville.
17: FEMA is now offering new appointments to disaster workers whose contracts were not renewed in January. This reverses the decision that had been challenged in a lawsuit by labor unions, scientific groups, and local governments. It also comes after FEMA reinstated 14 employees who had been on paid administrative leave. I'm Windsor Johnston, NPR News in Washington.
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25: Lynn Norton is a rural mail carrier from eastern Nebraska, where she loads up her trucks in the morning. She usually brings a set of binoculars to look for birds along her route, and she's been doing that for decades.
26: I got into birding
0: When I went out to college in Northern California and got in with some friends who were birders, and just it fascinated me, especially ducks. I really got into all the water birds, and I just changed my view. It really changed my view of how I looked at what was going on around me.
25: Lynn is 67 now and owns a small horse pasture about 25 minutes south of Omaha. Her favorite type of bird? Nightjars. They're nocturnal birds known for how well they camouflage in the twilight.
0: I just think they're just such a cool little bird. Watching them fly, oh God, I miss them. The sound that their wings make when they're taking their dives to go after this mosquitoes and other insects in the sky. They're just such an interesting, different little bird.
25: But in the last few years, Lynn says she's seeing way fewer nightjars. In fact, she says almost all bird activity has dropped in her area.
0: So in the early 2000s, this area that I would go to has a lake. It's a housing development. And in the spring and the fall, it would just be inundated with inland pelicans and mergansers and geese and shovelers and, oh my God, grebes. I mean, it would just be inundated with bird life. It took me way too long to get my route done because I kept stopping to see all the birds, and I just don't see them now.
25: Lynn's property is surrounded by cornfields to the south and soybean fields to the north. Her town is also rapidly becoming a bedroom community for Omaha, and she says she's watched suitable bird habitat disappear due to industrial agriculture and development. So Lynn tries to maintain her little island of bird habitat in the middle of a changing landscape around her.
0: We've really been working hard to keep trees for the wildlife, so there's woodpecker trees and owl trees, and take out what we need to and replant and not spray. We leave a little part of our pasture to come up into the natural prairie grass for the bird life that likes the prairie, and we leave some thistle for the goldfinches because they like thistle seeds. So we're just this little island within this. We're surrounded by industrial agriculture on all sides of us, and trying to keep our little area bird habitat friendly, wildlife friendly, it's hard, and it takes constant effort.
25: This is On Point. I'm Meghna Chakrabarty. If Lynn Norton's experience feels familiar to you, that's because in North America, we really are seeing fewer birds. Billions of fewer birds. Since 1970, the North American continent has lost more than 25% of its total avian population. And new research in the journal Science, published just this year, finds that the pace of that decline is even faster than researchers previously thought. François Lois at the Ohio State University led the research team. He says they studied more than 250 bird species in the U.S. using a massive, decades-old survey of breeding birds in North America. And they found that more than half of them have seen their losses accelerate year over year since the late 80s. Lois says it's an environmental warning sign, not just for birds, but for the entire planet.
1: Birds are very good at controlling populations, such as pest populations, insects, etc. We know that they are very good at provisioning, such as, for instance, providing food for human populations. They are also very good at supporting ecosystems, such as dispersing seeds. So just looking at birds per se actually allow us to look at a lot of different functions, almost all of them, you know, of an ecosystem.
25: And for birders like Lynn Norton in Nebraska, seeing fewer birds is also a deeply emotional loss.
0: They're such a part of our everyday life, and they are just little sparks of brilliance. And when you get a chance to see them, it just makes like you see hummingbirds fly in and you just get so excited. It's like, oh my God. And then they hover there and you get to really see them, and that all life is important, and they play such an important part of what goes on in this world, and we're just dashing them aside like they're a mosquito, you know, they're bothersome. We don't need them anymore, but we've don't understand how much we do need them.
25: Well, today we're going to talk about the plight of America's birds. What are the factors that are leading to this precipitous decline? And is there anything that we can do to stop it? Well, Marshall Johnson joins us now. He's Chief Conservation Officer at the National Audubon Society, and he's in Fargo, North Dakota. Marshall, welcome to On Point.
2: It's really great to be here with you, Meghna.
25: Although under unfortunate circumstances, I have to say. First of all, I'm inspired by Lynn's observations and her little patch in Nebraska. You're there in North Dakota. Can you tell me typically, the kind of birds that you see or maybe even used to see on a daily basis where you are in Fargo?
2: Yeah, absolutely. You know, here in Fargo, I've lived here for almost 20 years in the Red River Valley, and this is where I found my love of birds. My spark bird was introduced to me, the lesser prairie chicken, which is a prairie obligate bird species, a very charismatic bird out on the prairie. And you see in this valley so many prairie obligate species: chestnut-collared longspur, western meadowlark, Sprague's pipit, just an abundance of bird species that are given to us by the landscape, whether it's the Aspen Prairie Parkland or the Missouri Coteau, these prairie ecosystems that really converge here in the Red River Valley.
25: You know, I am an appreciator of birds, but I cannot consider myself a serious birder. So throughout today's hour, what I'm going to do, as you name bird species, is I'm going to quickly Google them so I know what I'm looking at. But I'm looking at the lesser prairie chicken right now, and it's beautiful. It has these little, like this little crest on its head, and is it the males that have kind of these sacs underneath their
2: feet? These air pockets, yeah. And they fill those in this really amazing courtship ritual that they do out on what we call leks, these areas that the birds come back to every spring, and they dance and strut and sing, and they make this amazing sound that haunts you, and it's all in pursuit of the perfect mate.
25: I love how you call it a spark bird. Is that a common term in the birding world?
2: In the birding world, it is. It's it's that bird that, whether you were 5 or 50, it captured your imagination. It drew you in, and you are never able to look or hear birds quite in the same way again.
25: Wow. Okay, so tell me, how has what you see and hear around you, has it changed much in the past couple of decades?
2: You know, it really has. Particularly where I live and where I've grown up. I grew up in Texas and the Southwest, and now for the last 20 years in North Dakota. So those are prairie landscapes. These are the old landscapes of the great bison herds, and this interplay, this synergy between large ungulates and the prairie ecosystems, whether it be the short grass, the tall grass, the Blackland prairies of Texas. And so this is the epicenter of bird loss and ecosystem loss. And we see that within the greater grassland biome and ecosystem. We're losing nearly 2.5 million acres of prairie every year. Wow. In the grassland ecosystem.
25: Wow. Okay. So, and have you seen the rate of that loss accelerate more recently?
2: Certainly over the last 10 years, we've seen an acceleration of grassland loss.
25: Yeah.
2: That's for sure.
25: Okay. So, I mean, throughout the hour, we're going to discuss why that's happening and the impact that it's having on the birds. But going back to your own personal relationship with your favorite species, has what you're talking about, the habitat loss or destruction, had an impact on the birds that you were talking about earlier?
2: It certainly has. But I think for your listeners, it's in I am a boundless stream of optimism. I just being a practitioner in grassland conservation and in conservation of ecosystems for the benefit of birds and people, you can't help but be optimistic at what is possible when we take action. And so here in the Red River Valley, a number of coalitions and organizations and agencies have worked to protect what's left of the ancient glacial lake, Agassiz beachheads. And that's where we find our prairie. That's where we find prairie chickens. And those populations are pretty stable, within those, protected areas. And so again, whether it be protection or the restoration of and sustainability of working lands, we see what's possible when we take action.
25: And how then, so by the way, Marshall, I have to say, a man of boundless optimism, you're my kind of guy.
2: There we go.
25: we'll talk about further reasons to be optimistic and what we can do a little bit later in this hour. But just for a few seconds before our first break, why does it matter that we save birds?
2: You know, our CEO, Dr. Elizabeth Gray, always says that birds are the sentinels and symbols of ecosystems. And this goes way back to the, you know, the coal mines in the East where, you know, the miners would take down before sophisticated, you know, equipment. Coal miners would take down, canary birds. And when the canary birds stopped singing, that was a harbinger of, you know, this is not a place where humans should be either.
25: I'm teasing you with the sound of birds behind you. Well, just let me, I'm gonna have to cut you off there for a second, Marshall, because we're headed to a break. And by the way, we asked On Point listeners to send us the sound of birds in their neighborhoods. And this is from Karen Mullen Brown in West Lynn, Oregon. She says the birds you're hearing right now are the lesser goldfinch, the dark-eyed junco, and the red-breasted nuthatch. And, oh, by the way, a house finch and a song sparrow. We'll be back. This is On Point.

0: Five strangers are waiting on a train platform. 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
1: If you were standing on that platform, you wouldn't know what was going to happen either. And I didn't know myself until quite far along in the story who it was going to be.
0: The novel is called Five. 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
7: You're back with On Point. I'm Meghna Chakrabarty, and today we are talking about the latest research that's finding that bird populations across North America are declining, and in some places much more rapidly than others. And Marshall Johnson joins us today. He's the Chief Conservation Officer at the National Audubon Society. He's in Fargo, North Dakota. And Marshall, I have to beg your forgiveness for how we ended that last segment. Because let me just explain. Yesterday on the show, I put this call out to all of our listeners who love birds, and I said, hey, do us a favor, take your phones outside and just record the sounds of the birds in your neighborhoods. And we got so much good stuff, Marshall, that we decided that we were going to use the bird song as the music that we use for transitioning out of each one of the segments of the show. So that's what we were doing there, which is why I had to interrupt you. And you were telling us that the importance of bird or avian preservation. You went back to the foundations of the phrase, the canary in the coal mine, and I had to cut you off there. But keep going about why birds are so indicative of the overall health of our planet.
8: You know, birds are ubiquitous and they are charismatic, and we sort of mark the seasons by the passage and the welcoming and departures of birds. And so when you think of birds, it's not just some hobby. It's not something that is distinct and set apart from humanity. Birds are one of the most accurate and dependable early indicators of something being very right, or in the case of our topic today, something very wrong in the environment that we humans are dependent on.
7: So why are birds such indicators? Because, you know, I'm thinking of other major indicator species like amphibians and frogs. It makes sense to me because their skin is a physical interface.

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1: Present in our lives, and to your listener in Nebraska, Lynn's point, that anecdotal story that she shared, we hear a thousand of those stories.
2: Uh-huh.
1: And that's the power of birds. They're an early indicator and a impetus for us to take action.
2: Okay. So the reason why we're having this conversation today, as I mentioned earlier, has to do with this latest research that we encountered in the journal Science. And in preparation for the hour, as I mentioned to you a minute ago, Marshall, we put the call out to all on-point birders across the nation, and we asked them if they have seen fewer of their favorite species where they live.
3: Yes, with a heavy heart, I respond to your question. I am seeing fewer birds every year.
4: As a child who grew up in Iowa, starting in the late 1940s through the 1960s, I remember hearing and seeing many prairie species such as the eastern meadowlark and bobolinks. They are almost never seen in the prairie areas I frequent now.
5: There's a lot less bird sounds in the morning, especially around 7, 8 a.m. It sounded like a jungle out there for about an hour after sunrise. Now you barely hear a bird out there.
6: Not a sound, complete silence. It is eerie. There are periods when there is not a single bird. That is bizarre.
7: I feel like I'm seeing far fewer things like yellow-billed woodpeckers, fewer myrtle warblers, fewer transitory birds like orioles.
8: Buried thrush. Typically in the winter, they come down. But this was a pretty mild winter, and I don't think I heard any, except for maybe one.
9: I really miss hearing the whippoorwills and the bobwhites. My uncle taught me my first bird to recognize was the bobwhite, and I don't hear them anymore.
10: I miss tree swallows and the violet-green swallows that used to feed by the dozens in the sky every evening at the end of April. And last 2 years, I've only seen one pair, and I really do miss the swallows.
2: Well, you heard there, On Point listeners, Paula in Florida, Bill in Iowa, Ivan in North Carolina, James from New York, Robin in Maryland, Jeremy in Oregon, April in North Carolina, and Irma from Washington State. So clearly, people around the entire nation are noticing this decline. And again, that research that we're referencing from the journal Science has found that since 1970, the North American continent has lost more than 25%, a full quarter of its total avian population. So bird populations are declining, but the rate of decline is much faster in some places than others. So let's go back to François Loire at the Ohio State. He's the researcher who led that paper in the journal Science, and we heard from him earlier. And he tells us that his team found that three parts of the country are seeing the biggest declines in bird populations: the Mid-Atlantic, the Midwest, and California.
11: So we were surprised to see those spatial patterns. We didn't really know what we were looking at the beginning. So we were wondering, is this due to climatic variables or environmental variables, or is it due to human activities? So what we did is that we took a bunch of predictors, and we decided to see which predictor was the best at predicting this acceleration of the decline. And most of the time, all of the time, the best predictor was the intensity of agricultural practices.
2: Okay, so agricultural practices covers a broad scope of activities. And also, Loy emphasizes that he is not saying that agriculture is directly causing bird declines, but as you heard him say, they are pretty strongly correlated. The data sets show that the more the agriculture in a certain area, the greater the loss of birds.
11: So there are different ways to measure the intensity of agriculture, right? So here we had different variables. For instance, we had

0: the amount of fertilizer use, we had the amount of pesticide use, and we had the amount of croplands around the sampling points. So when we do those predictive models, it's very hard to disentangle which process of this intensive agriculture is the main driver of this acceleration of the decline. So what we can say is that clearly the intensity of agricultural practices is the main driver of the acceleration of the decline.
1: So that is Francois Leroy, a postdoctoral researcher at The Ohio State University. He also found that climate change is another major factor in bird species decline. And places in the United States that are warming faster, such as the South, also saw greater avian losses. So, Marshall Johnson, I would like to spend some time now really focusing on agriculture, because there's a tension here, right? I mean, obviously, avian preservation is important, but agriculture, and particularly in the United States, I mean, it feeds the nation. It helps feed the world here. So, first of all, talk to me about the role that you see ag playing in the dynamics of bird populations.
2: Yeah, it's agriculture. You know, that's a big umbrella title, right? And you have so much that fits within agriculture. Just take a look, double click on the farm bill that is under negotiation right now, and you see all of the forestry management, grassland management, row crop management, cover crops, so on and so forth. So agriculture, given how widespread agriculture is and how much U.S. agriculture informs, influences agriculture from Saskatchewan to the southern cone grasslands of Brazil and Argentina. Agriculture is probably the most important topic, both as a solution, and a driver of loss, right? And so, one of the things that I would tend to do, and I would ask your listeners to do, is take a step back. You know, agriculture is one step. But if you take a step back, what we're really talking about is our food culture.
1: Right.
2: You know, how we feed ourselves and whether or not the processes and the signals that we send and the incentive structure that we provide to agriculture is either going to just feed us or both nourish us and nourish the land. So it's both a driver and a solution.
1: Okay, so let us talk more about that, because right now, even though there are still many small farms hanging on in the United States, when I think of broad-based industrial agriculture in this country, crop agriculture, first of all, we can also talk about livestock in a second, but, you know, I think of soy and corn monocultures. I mean, is that part of what you're talking about regarding signals in our food culture?
2: Absolutely. Absolutely. And you reference family ranches, cow-calf operations. I see cow-calf operators, family ranches, as being one of the key, the most important solutions in recovering, let's say, grassland birds, which are the fastest declining bird species in North America, period. Right? So 57% of grassland birds have declined since 1970. No other Swedish species has seen a more rapid decrease. And what we see every day working with thousands of of ranches across America, really across the Americas, when we center regenerative agriculture and science-based operational plans in partnership with our family ranches, we see results. We see birds coming back.
1: Yeah. So I love how you keep going to solutions, Marshall. I'm telling you, you're a man after my own heart. And we will continue to talk about them. But I also want to just get kind of a further understanding of this dynamic between, as you said, the sort of market signals, the food culture signals, and just the flat out reality of modern day large scale agriculture, corporate agriculture, for example. I mean, we are talking about millions of acres of highly cultivated monoculture crops that are actually, they're commodities, so they're essential for the overall food market. And I'm thinking about what Francois said a little earlier in the tape that we had. His team even tried to sort of disentangle, is there one input into our agriculture system that's causing or correlated with higher rates of bird decline? Pesticide use, the amount of croplands in the places that they sampled, things like that. And they couldn't actually figure out which one it was. So I'm wondering, well, speaking of solutions, how it seems like finding working sets of solutions would be even tougher then.
2: Yeah, and tougher in some ways and sort of intuitive in others. You take grasslands, for example. We're losing nearly 2 million acres of grasslands in the United States alone every single year. Mm-hmm. The fastest rate of ecosystem loss in the lower 48. Well, what's driving that? Well, the intensification of row crop agriculture, which is displacing ranches and grass-based agriculture.
1: Right.
2: And so that's a area where the market, but not just the market, our policies are sending a signal and instructing everyday landowners to grow this or grow that. And so that's an area where, yes, it's the intensification of agriculture, but agriculture exists in many of these areas, particularly in grazing systems, and can be a real positive for birds.
1: Mm-hmm. So when you say grow this or grow that, if we're signaling grow that, then those particular, you know, mass crops are the things that are requiring, or at least they're believed to require, certain types of fertilizer use, certain amounts of pesticide use. So I mean, how would you use these market signals? How would you change them to then, you know, have this larger scale impact that you're talking about literally on the ground, in the soil across the United States?
2: Yeah, you take the Farm Bill. Farm Bill is almost $1 trillion bill that sends probably the greatest signal to agriculture as to what the priorities for the nation and the world are. And we're seeing more and more an appetite, a bipartisan appetite, for the centering of regenerative agriculture in the Farm Bill. And, you know, that's very positive. And there are real tools that we can use and we have used to send that signal. One of the priorities that we have at Audubon is supporting ranchers, mm-hmm. supporting grass-based agriculture, because there's a symbiotic relationship between cow-calf operations and grazing operations and available habitat for grassland birds. And we see a receptivity within the ranching community to ranch better, to ranch in a way that is supportive of wildlife and ecosystem services, while also obviously making a living. And so the more we can promote those signals within major pieces of legislation like Farm Bill that incentivize ranchers in particular and also farmers in growing cover crops and making sure that the soil is protected, we can do this, and I've seen that on literally millions of acres of farmland and ranchland across the U.S.
1: You know, I've been focusing on agriculture because it is so large, right? It's so massive, and as you said, that like broad, large scale change can be made through instruments of policy, but. Francois and other researchers over time have also found that obviously climate change is having an impact on bird populations, just the built human environment with birds colliding with buildings. We got about 30 seconds here, Marshall. I also have to quickly ask you, what about all the cats?
2: Yeah, you know, it's so important that we, for cats and for birds, that we monitor and manage feral cat populations, right? It's not good for cats. It's not good for birds. And absolutely, cats do a number on bird populations. And cats have always, feral cats have always had that impact. But again, what we're seeing right now in terms of habitat loss accelerating, those are things that we really need to pay attention to.
1: I will say that the American Bird Conservancy says that free-roaming domestic cats in the U.S. kill anywhere from 1.4 to 3.7 billion birds a year. Well, we're going into this break with the sound of birds on Oahu in Hawaii from listener Gina Oga. This is On Point.

0: Colorado is struggling to regulate the booming sports gambling industry. Coming up tomorrow on 90.9 WBUR, lawmakers want to protect the public from gambling addiction and also benefit from the tax dollars the industry brings in. 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
1: You're back with On Point. I'm Meghna Chakrabarty, and Marshall Johnson is with us today. He's the Chief Conservation Officer at the National Audubon Society. He's with us from Fargo, North Dakota. And we're talking about the precipitous decline in aviation populations in North America. Again, I keep referencing this really interesting and sort of chilling paper that was published earlier this year in the journal Science that finds that since 1970, 25% of the bird population, the avian population in North America, is gone. And so Marshall, though, keeps telling us, and I appreciate this a lot about you, Marshall, that we can do something about this. He's an optimist about bird preservation. So we do want to spend the rest of the show talking about potential solutions, and particularly in places where the bird losses seem to be accelerating the fastest. Now, one of those areas is in southeast Pennsylvania. It's an agricultural area known for its production of mushrooms, and those are cultivated in massive indoor facilities. And more directly related to the birds, the region is also known for dairy and hay.
2: The bird activity, well, come late April, early May, it is very busy out in my pastures.
1: That's Dee Dee Matz, a large landowner in the area who raises cattle and horses, and she also grows hay. Dee Dee is a bird watcher in her own backyard, and one of her favorite species is the bobolink, a small songbird.
2: It's like a flying skunk, right? They're these crazy-looking little birds. They're basically black, but the males have this incredible white stripe down the middle of their body, and they have this very unusual flight pattern. They're actually aptly named. But in the springtime, the males are popping up all the time, calling, looking for females. It's a lot of fun to watch them in action. They just come popping out of the grass like Jack in the Box.
1: Well, by the way, the sound of the bobolinks comes from Dee Dee's own property. The bobolink population has been cut in half in the last 50 years. And remember, as Dee Dee said, they're ground nesting birds. And in southwest Pennsylvania, the birds often build their nests in farmers' fields right at peak harvest season. And the bobolinks are so small that they're really hard to detect when you're sitting up high in a gigantic piece of farm machinery mowing thousands of acres. Well, researcher Zoe Warner started noticing this problem about a decade ago when she was doing her PhD.
3: The period of time that these birds need is about 45 days from the beginning of nest building until fledging. And the fledging is not just getting out of the nest, because they have about 10 to 12 days where they're walking around, not really able to take strong enough flights to get out of the way of the mower. So they need that full period of undisturbed time when they can mature and develop so that they're eventually ready to take strong enough flights to be able to avoid the mowers when they come into the fields.
1: A few years ago, Warner helped start the Grassland Bird Collaboration, where she's now program coordinator. The idea was simple. How could she work with farmers to adjust their mowing schedules around the bobolink?
3: We actually had a meeting the year before we really launched our program and invited farmers and landowners to come and kind of brought our message to them. And from there was a lot of interest in, oh, I didn't know. I didn't realize my field was so important. And so I think the thing about the community that we work in is that I think everyone sees themselves as stewards of the land.
1: Warner's program now works with about 6 different farmers over several thousand acres. Most people she works with can still sell their hay a few weeks later as they adjust their harvest cycle. And some even appreciate spreading out the harvest. Recently, Warner won a grant that allows her to offer a stipend of just over $1,000 to participating farmers, and Dee Dee Matz is one of them. She says she's had to make significant adjustments to her haying schedule for the bobolinks. She only cuts some of her fields once instead of twice, which has reduced her production by up to 50% in a given year. But Dee Dee tells us that's not enough to break the bank, and it's worth it for the bobolink.
2: It's a real concerted effort, and we need landowners who have the financial capability and wherewithal to make the efforts, but we also need the public and our government to understand the importance of these things for the health of humans and our planet.
1: Some other states, from Maine to Virginia, have similar programs that are working to educate farmers about nesting birds in their fields and also compensate them for adjusting harvesting schedules. So there you go, Marshall, an on-the-ground example of a solution. Can you talk a little bit more? I think what we heard Zoe Warner say a minute ago is very crucial, that farmers themselves see themselves as stewards of the land. So approaching them shouldn't actually be so difficult when talking about making adjustments to their farming practice.
4: No, absolutely not. What you will find, and I've worked with literally thousands of farmers and ranchers across the U.S. and beyond, they want to do the right thing. They want to be, they see themselves, they take responsibility of being stewards of the land. You know, and that's not some throwaway comment. They mean it. And what they desire, is to have the tools, the resources, the incentives to do the right thing, to align with nature in the best way possible. We see that every single day.
1: Yeah. You know, we keep focusing on direct relationships with farmers and small farmers, I think, because they, as you said, are most connected to the land and their caretaking of it. But they're also a small part of the agriculture system overall. I mean, many farmers who are still working the land, but maybe the land is owned by a massive ag corporation, they don't necessarily have the kind of choices that independently owned farms do, right? Like, they're told what kind of seed they can plant, when they have to harvest, what kind of fertilizer and pesticide to use. How do you incentivize or build the kind of relationship with corporate ag companies that would make a scalable difference?
4: Yeah, you used a word there that I think is really important, scale. Do you know that 1 in 3 Americans are birders? That's nearly 100 million consumers, voters that see themselves as birders, who actively watch, track birds in their backyard, in their front yard, that take trips. These 100 million people generate $280 billion in economic impact. That's power. They have a say. And I encourage, and I'm sure a lot of them, through my travels, anecdotally, it's affirmed that at least a third of America are birders. And so we have a choice. We have agency both in the policies that are developed at state houses and in Washington and beyond, and the choices that we make in what we choose to buy, how we choose to nourish our families. This is obviously a big issue, but we have the power for people that care about the environment and care about birds to make a difference in the marketplace and the political landscape.
1: Okay, so give me some specific marching orders. Like, what should that 33%, that 100 million American birders do?
4: Number one, charity begins at home. You know, being really deliberate about your backyard, planting native plants, seeking out native plants. We have a Plants for Birds website that people can go to and find, you know, local nurseries that produce local native species for your backyard. That's step one. And it could be your stoop in your apartment or your yard. And then be really diligent about what type of food are you buying? How is it produced? I think we have most Americans have a phone, and there is so much power and information at your fingertips for you to be more diligent and more deliberate about how you source food and products into your household. I think those are two steps that you know, it's really within our own agency to take those steps. And then being mindful, no matter whether you're a Republican or a Democrat or an independent, being mindful of the most important policies and encouraging your representatives to support those policies, be it regenerative agriculture and farm bill, be it the Migratory Bird Treaty Act, which is up for reauthorization. There are ways that we can take control of this issue and protect birds, and in doing so, protect ourselves.
1: Now, you keep mentioning the Farm Bill, and I'm glad you do, because it's one of the largest pieces of legislation that goes through Congress every time it has to be reauthorized, and it is huge, right? It's like obviously everything from direct subsidies to farmers to food assistance for Americans. I feel like there's a couple of specific things that Audubon has really pointed out that could use strengthening in the Farm Bill, right? Like I'm actually looking at one of them, the Soil Health and Income Protection Program. What is that?
4: Yeah, absolutely. And there are a number of policies that we want to see either put into the Farm Bill or strengthen. And I think about the Conservation Forage Program. This is a program that we launched in the Dakotas, which helps incentivize landowners to restore cropland back to native grassland. We see an appetite and interest amongst landowners to get into grass-based agriculture. And this serves a number of different priorities. Number one being the availability of grassland bird habitat, but also pulling some marginal, less productive cropland out of production. This is cropland that's going to take more fertilizer, going to happen on more highly erodible and sensitive soil types. Get that out of production and put it back into grassland production, where it can, yes, be forage for cattle, but also habitat for grassland birds like the bobolink and western meadowlark, eastern meadowlark, sprigs pippin, and all kinds of grassland birds.
1: Mm. You know, we've been focusing on grassland birds a lot this hour. Maybe it's just because of where you are, Marshall. But also, I mean, the Farm Bill, it deals with everything from row crops to forests, right? And I'm just looking here at parts of the bill, and there's the Forest Conservation Easement Program, which kind of, I think it helps conserve working forests and makes fewer forest islands. Like it allows for connections between forested areas. And there's also a program to support forest landowners so that they receive assistance to help to adopt more sustainable management practices. So some room there to also support forest dwelling birds.
4: Yeah, that's how pervasive and expansive Farm Bill is, right? The Forest Service and forest incentive programs for forest landowners, the ones that you alluded to, whether it's for management or landowners that are looking to place a voluntary easement on their land to ensure that it remains in a forested land use. It's really comes down to providing landowners with an assortment of tools to meet their conservation objectives. That's the name of the game. Mm-hmm. And more often than not, we see, whether it's grasslands, rice fields, forests, landowners will choose the path that is mutually beneficial for the bottom line and for the ecosystem and for nature. We see it time and time again.
1: You know, Marshall, even though my heart sings to your optimism, my brain kind of wants to throw a little bit of cold water onto this conversation, because I keep thinking about, since 1970 or the early 70s, a 25% decline. I mean, in North American bird populations, I can't quite wrap my head around that number. It is so huge. And in discussing the complexities, right, of how vast agriculture is, I mean, just even built human spaces, as we touched on a little bit, this seems to be such a complex problem that it makes me wonder or doubt that bird populations could ever actually fully rebound, or even if we could slow the pace of loss. And We've had moments in time where the world's focus has been put on birds. Of course, I'm thinking like, you know, Rachel Carson publishing Silent Spring. But this is harder than that, right? This, we can't just point to one chemical that we're applying to the land as causing so much devastation amongst birds, Marshall.
4: Oh, Magna, you have to spend some time with me. You have to spend some time with the 800 Audubon employees that work across 11 countries here in the Western Hemisphere. Your listeners are right to call this appropriately the crisis that it is and the harbinger of a dire future if we don't act. What gives me optimism? What fires me up? I travel across the Western Hemisphere, and I was just in Mexico, the Yucatan region of Mexico. And last year, this time, I was in the Concepcion, Chile, and I was looking at a lesser yellowlegs, and this is a shorebird that travels one way almost 8,000 miles. Mm. This bird weighs about as much as five or six sheets of paper. And it makes this journey, both ways to the Canadian boreal forest and back. And along the way, it is stewarded by indigenous leaders in Canada, ranchers in Western, Dakotas, gauchos in the Southern Cone, ranchers in the Midwest, indigenous land stewards in Canada. That's what gives me optimism. And it's hard when you are so close to this work. It's impossible for me to be dejected. That's not because the issue, the crisis is not huge and spiraling out of control. It's that we know what to do. We can do something about it. But the birds that have filled our lives with song are now calling out to us through their silence. And that's an impetus, a catalyst for us to take action. And we can. And we have the tools. Everyday people, lawmakers, businesses. And so that's what gives me hope. That's what gives me my optimism.
1: Marshall Johnson, Chief Conservation Officer at the National Audubon Society. Marshall, it has been such a pleasure speaking with you. Thank you so much.
4: Likewise. Thank you, Magna.
1: We're going to end today with the red-bellied woodpecker and a mockingbird from listener Paula Mandel in Miami, Florida. I'm Magna Chakrabarty. This is On Point.
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1: Coming up later this hour, New York City-based influencer Isabel Klee is known for fostering some of the hardest-to-place dogs. She's now written a memoir, Dogs, Boys, and Other Things I've Cried About. That's coming up after the puzzle on 90.9 WBUR.
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4: I'm Windsor Johnston with these headlines. President Trump says he's reviewing a new proposal from Iran to end the war. The plan calls for reopening the Strait of Hormuz, lifting U.S. sanctions, and eventually holding talks on Tehran's nuclear program, though officials say major differences remain. The makers of the abortion pill mifepristone are asking the Supreme Court to keep the drug available through telehealth. The request comes after a federal appeals court ruled the medication must be prescribed in person, a decision advocates say could limit access nationwide. History was made at the Kentucky Derby yesterday. Golden Tempo won the race at Churchill Downs, giving trainer Cherie DeVoe the first victory by a woman in Derby history. I'm Windsor Johnston, NPR News in Washington.

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1: The 58th annual Walk for Hunger is underway. Thousands are making the 3-mile trek to raise money for Project Bread. The group's president and CEO, Aaron McAleer, joins us from Boston Common. Good morning, Aaron. Thank you for taking a few minutes to talk. Hello.
2: Hello. Thank you.
1: Aaron, set the scene for us. What's the goal this year?
2: Sure. Well, we've got thousands of walkers, over 4,000 people right now wandering and walking around Boston Common in support of Project Bread, and our goal to raise over $1 million today to support our work year-round to make sure people can access and afford food.
1: And who are some of the people who are walking today?
2: People from all over our state, all ages, all backgrounds, folks who are just committed to doing good in the world and realize that this is the way to both take action to help others, but also to have some fun while doing it. So just lots of different folks here.
1: You've described the problem of food insecurity as dire. Can you tell me a little bit about your thinking about that?
2: Yeah, I mean, I think people know that the cost of living right now it's high. You know, the cost of food and groceries and rent and childcare and transportation, and people are really struggling to afford it. And what happens at the end of the month is, you know, you have to pay your rent to not get evicted. You got to pay childcare and transportation to get to work. And so food becomes the trade-off, and food becomes the area people really either stretch their budget or go without. And at the same time that that's happening, the very programs that are meant to help people are facing attack. You know, we saw the biggest cuts to the SNAP program in our nation's history signed into law last July. That is the most effective anti-hunger program our nation has historically had to both help people, but also to put money back into the economy and be an economic engine. So we're facing those two challenges, that people are struggling and the very supports that they need have been cut. So at Project Bread, we're focused on making sure people know where to turn for help. You know, we're getting ready for summer, as an example, supporting setting up over 1,500 meal sites across the state so kids can have meals when school is out. Our food source hotline is helping people navigate SNAP program and other resources, and we're leaning on policy and advocacy solutions to find other ways to make sure people can afford food right now in this challenging time.
1: And who are the people who rely on food pantries to feed themselves and their families?
2: I mean, right now it's a lot of people. You know, at Project Bread, we're hearing from public school teachers. We're hearing from people who work in restaurants. We're hearing from Uber drivers. We're hearing from senior citizens who saved for retirement and it wasn't enough. It's really anyone who right now just the budget's not adding up. The amount of money they have coming in is not enough for how much things are costing. And so, you know, that's why the numbers are so high right now. It's people are really just struggling with the cost of living across our state and across different demographics and communities.
1: And you already went a little bit into this, but how does the money raised today help those in need?
2: Sure. I mean, it goes to a lot of different solutions, which is what's really powerful about it. It goes to the direct service work we do to help people one-on-one navigate food resources. It goes to programs to feed kids where they are, both during the school year and during the summer months. It goes to policy efforts. And it also, we allow organizations and anti-hunger efforts to leverage the Walk to Fundraise for themselves. So we know there's lots of different programs right now, you know, school food pantries or, you know, different food pantries in different parts of the state who are also leveraging Walk for Hunger to raise money for themselves. So that's what's one beautiful thing about the Walk for Hunger is, it's a huge community that comes together to raise money, and then the money raised goes towards lots of different solutions that are necessary in this moment.
1: Aaron, thank you for your time on what I know is a busy morning for you.
2: Thank you. I appreciate you covering it. Thanks so much.
1: Thank you. Aaron McAleer is president and CEO of Project Bread.
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1: 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I'm Solon Kelleher in Boston. Both the Bruins and the Celtics ended their seasons this weekend. The Celtics lost to the 76ers in Game 7 of the first round of playoffs last night at the Garden. In pro women's hockey, the Boston Fleet lost to the Ottawa Charge 3-1, which brings that best-of-five series to a tie at 1-1. The New England Revolution took home a win yesterday. Looking ahead, the Red Sox play the Houston Astros this afternoon at Fenway. It's 46 degrees in Boston at 9:41. 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
0: This is Weekend Edition from NPR News. I'm Aisha Roscoe. Train platforms, by their very nature, are transient places, usually just a stop between your starting point and your final destination. But in Ilana Bannister's new novel, Five, one specific train platform is the final destination.
6: Someone will die here this morning at this suburban train station. It will happen in the next 5 minutes when the 706 to London Victoria arrives. Four others have died here previously.
0: The novel tells the story of those 5 minutes and delves into the lives of the five characters waiting on the platform. One of them will be deaf number five. All of them will be forever changed by that morning. Ilana Bannister, thank you so much for being here to talk with us about this mystery, this post-pounding mystery.
6: Thank you so much for having me. I'm so delighted to be here.
0: This is heart pounding. It's 5 minutes. Somebody's gonna die. How did you come up with this premise in the first place?
6: Well, I had one of those lightning bolt moments that sort of only happens very, very rarely, I think. I had brought a different story to my agent and she didn't like it. So I was on my way home on a London bus. I was sitting on the top deck and I was thinking about stories. And I thought, well, if I spoke to every person on this bus and asked them about their life story, I bet it would be so much better than any fiction that I could write, because you wouldn't believe what people have survived and triumphed and seen and done, and the grief and the loss and the joy. And then in the background of my mind, there had been a very tragic cycling accident near my home that week, and the cyclist died on impact. It was in the morning rush hour. Suddenly, those two ideas came together. You know, the last 5 minutes, it's just before becomes after. It's when you see after is coming. So what if we had five people and we knew their life stories and they're standing on a train platform and in 5 minutes, one of them dies?
0: This format, like this real-time format, we've seen it in like TV shows like 24, which took place within a single 24 hours, or something like The Pit, which happens in a single 12-hour ER shift. But you are taking 200 pages to tell a story that takes place within 5 minutes, or maybe like 7 or 8 if the train is delayed. And I was reading this, I'm like, wait a minute now, if it's only 5 minutes, how we got so many pages? But how do you do that?
6: Well, I will say when I started writing it and I realized the challenge I had given myself, I thought, okay, well, maybe I've taken on a bit too much here, because it is quite something to try to pack all this action into just 5 minutes. So what I started to do is what I always do. I'm a very research heavy writer. So I thought, okay, well, 5 minutes, what can happen in a minute. So I would time the lines of dialogue. I would time how long it takes to think a particular word. I went to my local train station. I would walk up and down it. I would pace. I would count steps. I would look at the paint. I would read a sign. I tried to get every detail that I could right to make sure that what I was presenting to the reader, that I could convince you that this was plausible.
0: You open the book with Emma. She's a mother who, you know, and this is going to sound horrible, but she seriously considers allowing her child Gideon to fall in front of a train. And you tell us in the book that we shouldn't be harsh on her, but this is a mother who's going through a lot.
6: Yeah, she is going through a lot. And it was very important to me when I started. One of the things I did know starting out was that there would be a mother and child on the platform, because I think it is a universal experience, both for parents who have children who have misbehaved in public, who have inevitably felt that public judgment, public attention. And it is also universal that we have all seen it. We have all seen a child kicking off and a parent struggling to cope in public. In doing that, because of course I'm introducing moral dilemmas about all of these characters, it needed to be a motherhood story that had its own twists and turns and darknesses in it to make it difficult for us to decide, how do we really feel about this particular mother-child relationship?
0: Yeah. To be clear, like, two of your characters are neurodivergent. There's one who has ADHD, and that's Sunny. And then the other who's very deeply troubled, I think that's Gideon. Okay. But there's a scene with Sonny when you're telling his backstory. When he was a kid, his mom takes him to Pizza Express and he ends up spilling water everywhere and throwing a glass. And what do you hope readers kind of take away from that?
6: Yeah, that particular story is quite close to me because my own sons both have ADHD and dyslexia. When they were tiny, they were also very energetic, all over the place, delightful, but, you know, we had things to manage. Their story was also important for me to tell because so often parents of neurodivergent children find themselves in defense mode, in adversarial positions with school systems, with medical systems, constantly trying to explain their children's behavior and feeling like they come up against a wall, because the judgment is, well, it's because you're too permissive. If you would just raise the child this way, then he wouldn't be having these issues. If you could just make him conform. But of course, these are very special people who do not naturally conform.
0: Yeah. And let's talk about the narrator's voice in this book, because it is an omniscient voice. But you're also at times directly speaking to the reader. Like, sometimes you're chastising us, sometimes almost taunting us. What made you want to do that? And I don't know in reading if it's breaking the fourth wall, because I don't know if it's a wall in reading. But like, why talk to the reader so directly?
6: Yeah, again, that wasn't sort of a conscious choice from the beginning. I started doing it because when I wrote the first platform and I was trying to be fast-paced and urgent and just alluding to what was going to happen, I got very, very wordy and it got very boring and slow and it was lots of pages and very sluggish. And I thought, okay, well, this isn't the feeling I want. What if I just tell the reader what's going to happen? And then when I wrote that first sentence that starts the book, I thought, oh, that's a voice. That's like a really snarky, sarcastic voice. And that's going to be a lot of fun.
0: Is this this book kind of to remind us that we all will die? Like, and maybe some of us will do it, you know, doing something as mundane as commuting to work?
6: Yeah, I wanted to just explore the idea that we don't have any control over what's going to happen. We don't know when it will be or how it will be. And that particularly when a crisis like this happens, I wanted to look at the ripple effect of what a stranger's death can have on many people, on the people around them, but also the domino effect that it has, you know, across the whole city. And if we are confronted with the last 5 minutes, it's an interesting thing to think about. Who do we want to be in those last 5 minutes?
0: That's Ilana Bannister. Her new book, 5, is out now. Thank you so much for talking with me.
6: Thank you so much. I really had fun. Thank you for having me.
0: If your life was a movie, what would it sound like? With influences from film directors Wong Kar-wai and Takeshi Kitano, That's the question 36-year-old French pianist and composer Sofiane Pamar is trying to answer in his latest album, Movie. He joins us now from Munich, Sofiane Pamar. Welcome to the program.
7: Thank you. Thank you so much for hosting me.
0: So we just heard a little bit of Director's Cut. Is that what this album is? Like sort of a director's cut of the soundtrack of your life?
7: It couldn't be said better, really. I've always dreamed of composing for movies in general. Mm-hmm. I wanted to give myself the whole freedom of composing for my own movie. This is what I did with this album, like if it was shooting one scene after the other one. So it starts with the sunrise and it ends with the sunset.
0: Can you kind of describe what this day is?
7: So I tried to make a day that would look like a reflection of the life, you know, like you are born as a baby and then you go through life until you are super old and you disappear and you become something else. And this is, for me, a cycle that looks like a day. And what's happening in the end during this day is a lot of emotion. So all I'm focusing about is what is the emotional journey of someone. And obviously I was inspired by my own emotional journey. What I often tell to myself is that, okay, for the 2 years and a half that I was recording this album, it was my movie, it was my life, but now that it's released, it's becoming step by step the soundtrack of people that are listening to it.
0: And were there any films in particular that were on your mind while you were making this record, or any particular soundtracks?
7: Mm-hmm. So I fell in love with all the work of Wong Kar-wai, which means In the Mood for Love, Fallen Angels. But I also liked the work of the director Kitano, the Japanese director that did Hanabi, also Brother. What I love in this kind of cinema is that you have a lot of space to think for yourself, because you contemplate many, many, many, many things, and you also can appreciate everything that is not said.
0: When you're looking at this album as a day in the life, but also like a journey of life, you have all of these kind of, I don't know if we want to call them characters or a cast, but basically you have a lot of collaborators from across the globe, you know, featured on this album. J Balvin, Sia, Nelly, just to name a few. Why was it important for you to have so many different voices on this kind of soundtrack of life?
7: The emotional journey of someone is influenced by the people he or she meets. And this is why I needed actors in this movie. On cinema, with FKJ, we wanted to explain things with two piano. So no voices, but only with two piano. And we wanted to paint how beautiful was the nature, like if it was cinema itself. But all of them are deeply themselves. I wanted to show how you can find similarities when you listen to diversity. Indeed, on the paper, it's super diverse. But when you listen to them together in the movie, when you put them only on a piano, I don't know, there's something quite magical that happens and that makes all together feel that we are speaking about the same thing.
0: You brought in the Prague Philharmonic Choir for the track You're in a World. All of your collaborators, they have unique sounds, you know, especially this choir, but you found a connective tissue with these artists. What does that do for the album?
7: I like to use music as something that try to capture something that is in the air, but about human emotions. For example, You're in Our World, I needed to have this choir of young, amazing children, because I wanted to talk about death and grief, because I lost a close friend, and I wanted to keep his inner world near me. each voice, each actor is able to explain something about the emotional journey we have as a human more perfectly than another one on one subject.
0: And the first collaboration that we hear on the album is with Wyclef Jean.

0: This is Week in Edition from NPR News. I'm Aisha Roscoe.
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2: It's 46 degrees at about a minute before 10. Coming up in the 10 o'clock hour, famed anchorman Ron Burgundy plays Not My Job on this week's episode of Wait, Wait, Don't Tell Me. 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
7: From NPR and WBEZ Chicago, this is Wait, Wait, Don't Tell Me, the NPR News Quiz. I'm Mill Curtis.
8: And I'm Peter Sagal. It was very nice to have some royal visitors come by to help America celebrate our 250th birthday, but it was also a little awkward, like your ex coming to your anniversary party. We'll ask who stopped by to check on us, plus San Diego's legendary anchorman Ron Burgundy himself stops by to give his tips on staying classy, while our legendary anchorman Bill Curtis shows off his luxury dressing room.
7: It was designed so you don't ever have to leave if you don't want to.
8: We'll ask who it really has all the comforts of home on our quiz coming up right after this hour's news.
9: Live from NPR News in Washington, I'm Windsor Johnston. Alabama Governor Kay Ivey is calling for a special legislative session on Monday to redraw congressional maps. The move follows a Supreme Court ruling that struck down Louisiana's map for racial gerrymandering. NPR's Debbie Elliott reports.
10: Alabama is asking the Supreme Court to lift restrictions in voting rights cases that prevent it from redistricting until the 2030 census. Republican Attorney General Steve Marshall says it's time for Alabama to be treated like most other states when it comes to redistricting.
11: The current state of affairs in our state is not what was existing at the time the Voting Rights Act came to fruition.
10: Hard-fought civil rights gains are at risk, says Shalala Dowdy, a voter from Mobile who sued to get a second black member of Congress.
12: This is about taking power away from black people. It's taking representation away from black people. It's taking a voice away from black people. It's pulling us out of the room.
10: Louisiana is also drawing new congressional districts after its high court victory. Debbie Elliott, NPR News.
9: The drug industry is fighting a controversial ruling on the abortion pill. The companies that produce mifepristone are asking the Supreme Court to lift a lower federal appeals court ruling prohibiting health providers from prescribing the medication by mail. Ushma Opadia is a professor at UC San Francisco.
13: It's not just states that have abortion bans, but states like California, where we have huge swaths of the state that are rural. It makes it really hard for many people living in communities where there is no abortion provider to access this care.
9: An estimated one quarter of abortions in the U.S. each year are prescribed through telehealth. The manufacturers of the drug say the change could disrupt access to time-sensitive care and create confusion for patients and providers. Indigenous activists say a pipeline that gained President Trump's permission to cross the U.S.-Canada border sounds a lot like Keystone XL. The Biden administration effectively ended that project soon after taking office. The Kayla DeRoche from Yellowstone Public Radio reports.
14: The Bridger Pipeline would start in Phillips County in north-central Montana and carry Alberta oil sands down through eastern Montana. Fort Peck Assiniboine tribal member and Wolf Point City Councilman Lance Forstar says he fought for years against the Keystone XL pipeline.
15: This was all kind of new to me. I was hoping that it wasn't real and that this was just a rumor.
14: Indigenous activists and environmental groups have been rallying around the public comment period for the Bridger Pipeline's environmental analysis. A spokesperson with developer Bridger Pipeline says construction is slated to begin next fall. The pipeline still needs several permits to go ahead. For NPR News, I'm Kayla DeRoche in Billings.
9: This is NPR News in Washington.
2: This is 90.9 WBUR. I'm Solon Kelleher in Boston. Former Massachusetts Congressman Barney Frank this morning is giving one of his last interviews after entering hospice care. Speaking from his home in Maine, the liberal icon tells CNN he believes President Trump is, in Frank's words, imploding. Frank says the president has only been able to exploit people's anger.
16: He was good at one thing and terrible at everything else. So that gives me some hope because he is going to show up with bad results.
2: The 86-year-old Frank says he has congestive heart failure. He was a key architect of the landmark Wall Street regulations enacted following the 2008 financial crisis. The Massachusetts Supreme Judicial Court tomorrow hears arguments in a lawsuit over a ballot question to cut the state's income tax from 5% to 4%. Supporters say residents will have more money to spend and that will make the economy stronger. Critics say if voters approve the measure in November, it would reduce state revenue by $5 billion and force deep cuts in social programs like MassHealth. The Celtics season is over after their Game 7 playoff loss to the 76ers at the Garden last night, 109-100. Without an injured Jason Tatum, Boston's last-minute push to come back failed. Celtic Peyton Pritchard says they gave it their all.
17: You know, they just play better. I mean, just being up 3-1 and then, you know, end up losing the series. But definitely motivation going into the offseason to get better and to come back stronger.
2: This is the first time in franchise history that the Celtics lost a playoff series after leading 3-1. The Red Sox play the Houston Astros this afternoon at Fenway. It's 46 degrees in Boston at 10:05. Partly sunny today with a slight chance of showers. We'll start out the week with sunny skies, highs in the 70s, and wind gusts of around 25 miles per hour Monday and Tuesday. Rain likely on Wednesday and then again on Thursday. 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
7: From NPR and WBEZ Chicago, this is Wait, Wait, Don't Tell Me, the NPR News Quiz. I am the anchor man, the anchor myth, the anchor legend, Bill Curtis. And here is your host at the San Diego Civic Theater in San Diego, California, Peter Sagal.
20: Thank you, Bill. Thank you, everybody. Thank you, San Diego. We have a great show for you today because later on we're going to be talking to a true icon, the man who not only made San Diego great, he kept it classy. That's right. Later on, we're going to be joined by the anchor man himself, Ron Burgundy. Woo! But right now,
8: It's your chance to join our Action News team. Give us a call. The number is 1-888-WAIT-WAIT. That's 1-888-924-8924. Let's welcome our first listener contestant. Hi, you're on Wait, Wait, Don't Tell Me.
0: Hi, this is Ben Johnson from Torrance, California.
8: Hey, Ben in Torrance, up the coast in the LA area. What do you do there?
0: I am a municipal planner.
8: A municipal planner. You plan out municipalities.
0: I know, it's very exciting work.
8: Yeah, yeah. Well, Ben, let me introduce you to our panel this week. First up, a Peabody and an Emmy Award-winning journalist and comedian. It's Alzo Slade.
21: What's up, Ben? How you doing, buddy?
0: Doing well, yourself?
21: So far, so good.
8: Next, you've seen him and heard him in The Good Place, Loki, Star Trek, Lower Decks, and currently in Man on the Inside. It's Eugene Cordero.
22: Hey, Ben.
0: Hey, Eugene.
8: And you can see her in Beverly Hills, California, at the Wallace Enenberg Center for the Performing Arts on June 12th. Her podcast is Nobody Listens to Paula Poundstone. It's Paula Poundstone.
23: Hey, Ben.
0: Hi, Paula.
8: So, Ben, welcome to the show. As is our practice, we're going to start with Who's Bill this time. Bill Curtis is going to read for you three quotations from this week's news. If you can correctly identify or explain just two of them, you know you'll win our prize. Any voice from our show you might choose in your voicemail. Are you ready to go?
0: Ready.
8: All right, your first quote is about somebody who made a state visit this last week.
7: People have switched them from no kings to, okay, one king.
8: So, that was a journalist quoted in The New Yorker about the reception to whose state visit?
0: King Charles.
8: King Charles, yes. Charles III. The President of the United States was absolutely thrilled to host the King for a state visit. They have so much in common. They're both old white men who loved cheating on their wives. You know that's what the fist bump was about, right? At the state dinner that Trump threw for the King gave Trump a giant gold bell that said Trump on it to signify that his British friends were only a bell ring away. And it was excited. The president loved it. Melania was thrilled. She tied the bell around the president's neck so she knows when he's wandering near.
21: I wonder, when they come over from across the pond, I wonder if they ask, like, how long are y'all going to call this New York and New Jersey? Like, it's been around for quite a long time. I think you could just call it, you know.
8: Well, if we just called it York and Jersey, they'd have to call their places Old York and Old Jersey.
21: Well, I think that's very American.
8: Yeah.
23: The only part of the whole thing that I saw, really, I heard about the speech, but I saw the clip on the internet of Trump cutting in the receiving line between the Queen and King Charles. And they seemed surprised.
8: Really?
23: Because apparently the King's mother hadn't told him that Trump does that.
8: Yeah.
23: Normally you have to be out on the streets to get that kind of rude stuff.
8: Yeah, true.
23: You know, when you're in the roped-off section, you're generally safe.
8: Yeah.
23: But
8: well, it is true that Queen Elizabeth's presence was there at the dinner. I mean, he's only been king for a short while. Trump even took a moment to ask King Charles, remind me, was the dead lady your wife or your mom?
22: Wow.
21: Whoa. San Diego, a little sensitive.
22: Yeah.
21: A little
22: sensitive. All right. And what was the answer?
8: Apparently, the king, who knew, was very funny in his remarks at the state dinner. It was great. He spared nobody. He was like, I see we're having the classic British dessert tonight, spotted dick. Oh, wait, that's just Stephen Miller.
21: You do a good King Charles there.
8: Thank you, yeah. Thank you, yes. All right, your next quote is from a Los Angeles real estate agent.
7: It was designed so you don't ever have to leave if you don't want to.
8: He was talking about one of his new listings with a price of $400 million. It is the most expensive what ever put on the market in America.
0: It's like a home or a mansion.
8: Yes, it is a mansion. Yes, at that price, it better be.
21: Oh, yeah. Hell no.
22: I will say that is not a home.
8: No.
1: It's just one more sign that our revolution is overdue. The Journal says that the house is listed at a price that is more than $100 million over the current record for an American home. The mansion has 6 family bedrooms, 10 staff bedrooms, a gym, a chef's kitchen, and a pool. Oh, wait. That's the guest house.
23: Wow.
1: The main house, this is all true, has its own chef's kitchen and gym, plus a spa, a beauty salon, 10 family bedrooms, and 13 staff bedrooms, which is a lot of staff bedrooms. I don't know, if you're the kind of person who can buy a place like this, you should be careful about letting the staff outnumber you.
21: I mean, $400 million, that's typical for L.A.
1: You know, that's about right.
21: Yeah.
23: I mean, doesn't it just seem a little tone deaf with everything, you know, with people, you know, housing costs are...
3: Really? You think $400 million is tone deaf?
23: I just feel like everybody's struggling to pay their rent or pay their mortgage and some, you know,
1: if they were a little bit more respectful of the trouble the rest of us in, they would have listed it at $399.99.
23: That's what I think.
1: It has every possible amenity, including, and this is true, a working X-ray suite.
23: Wow.
1: Totally that's, unnecessary.
3: Wait. Yeah. Read it. It's working?
1: Yes.
3: Oh,
1: okay.
3: Okay, because in my house, I have a non-working X-ray.
1: Just the worst.
3: And I'm just like, what am I doing here?
1: It's weird. I mean, it's unnecessary. If you have that much money, you should be able to replace your bones with something that doesn't break.
23: I don't have an X-ray suite, but I have a guy who just guesses what's on your inside and sketches it.
1: Yeah.
23: Now, that's been enough so far.
21: Can you imagine being a guest at this place and you have such high expectations and you get into the shower and the water pressure is trash?
1: All right. Ben, your last quote is the Wall Street Journal again. This time, they're writing about a new innovation in cars.
7: It increases the risk of backing over something or someone.
1: So, apparently, we're going to enjoy an increased risk of backing over something because what standard feature are the newest cars getting rid of?
0: Do I get a hint?
1: You get a hint, yeah. Well, automakers are all about looking forward, right? Not looking behind you.
0: Oh, are they getting rid of rear-view cameras?
1: No, we need those. In fact, this car will entirely rely on rear-view cameras because it will not have a...
0: It won't have a back window?
1: It will not have a rear window. Yes, it's gone. Gone by the way, the hand crank on the front of the car. It's all obsolete. The 2026 Polestar 4 EV has seating for 5, a 300-mile range, and no rear window. This is crazy. Actually, it's not that crazy. I just realized my own car doesn't have a rear window. I was just so focused on my phone while driving, I didn't notice. So you cannot see out of the back of the car. If you turn around, it's nothing. It's opaque. Instead, there are, of course, rear-facing cameras. And instead of a rear-view mirror, it is a rear-view mirror-shaped video display, right? Gives you all the advantages of a window. And it could stop working at any moment.
23: They have a little sign on it that says, objects are less important than they appear.
1: Bill, how did Ben do in our quiz?
7: 3 up. Got us off to a good start.
1: Congratulations, Ben.
22: Nice, Ben.
0: Thank you.

0: Right now, panel, time for you to answer some questions about this week's news. Also, there's a new app for fans of scary movies. It warns you just before what happens.
1: You get scared.
0: Exactly. Something scary happens, or jump scares.
1: I was just joking.
0: No, but it's true. The app is called Binge, and you just tell it what you're watching, and when you start the movie, it'll warn you about the jump scares before they happen. It's a great idea, but why is the notification sound someone yelling, "Boo!"
2: I mean, it truly does ruin the whole movie for them.
0: Yeah. Well, I mean, apparently this is something that people want. It's a popular app, but I'm not a fan of horror movies myself. But isn't the point for those who do that they want to be scared?
1: Yeah, this is like watching a movie with somebody that's seen the movie already, and they say, "Watch this." I was watching before you said, "Watch this."
0: Yeah.
1: This I could have used this when I was dating.
0: How so?
3: They jumped out
1: because
3: at you?
1: I would have my phone like by my side, and when I know a scare is about to happen, I just put my arm around the young lady. You know what I'm saying? And then so when she gets scared, I'm already there to support her.
0: Yeah.
1: Yeah. I'm that kind of nice guy.
0: No, I thought what you meant was you're at the date, you're talking, and like the phone lights up and says, "She's about to tell you she's a Scientologist."
2: Oh.
1: Yes.
2: I mean, that would be a great app.
0: Yeah, that would be a good app.
1: Yeah, that would be a good app.
0: Brace yourself. Coming up, things are looking up in our Bluff the Listener game. Call 1-888-WAIT-WAIT-TO-PLAY. We'll be back in a minute with more Wait, Wait, Don't Tell Me from NPR.
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9: 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From NPR and WBEZ Chicago, this is Wait, Wait, Don't Tell Me, the NPR News Quiz. I'm Bill Curtis. We are playing this week with Paula Poundstone, Eugene Cordero, and Alzo Slade. And here again is your host at the San Diego Civic Theater in San Diego, California, Peter Sagal.
0: Thank you. And thank you, everybody. Right now, it is time for the Wait, Wait, Don't Tell Me Bluff the Listener game. Call 1-888-WAIT-WAIT to play our game in the air. Hi, you are on Wait, Wait, Don't Tell Me.
10: Hi, Peter. This is Tim Borden from Gallup, New Mexico.
0: Gallup, New Mexico. What do you do there?
3: I work for the National Forest Foundation. I do forest restoration and reforestation projects throughout New Mexico. And in my spare time, I travel around and I sing with a sea shanty band called the Strongback.
10: Wow. You sing in a sea shanty band?
3: The Southwest is known for its flash flooding, so you need to be ready.
10: That's true. I see your point. Very good. Well, welcome to the show, Tim. You're going to play our game in which you have to tell truth from fiction. Bill, what is Tim's topic?
9: A terrible, horrible, no good, very bad day.
10: We all have bad days. You get dumped. You lose your job. You're in the Epstein files telling him how you got dumped and lost your job. But sometimes something bad can turn into a good thing. This week, we heard about somebody whose bad day ended up with a surprising silver lining. Our panelists are going to tell you about it. Pick the one who's telling the truth, and you'll win the waiter of your choice on your voicemail. Are you ready to play?
3: I am. Let's do it.
10: All right. First, let's hear from Eugene Cordero.
11: In December, New York Giants kicker Younghoe Koh ran up to kick a field goal at the Monday night football game against the New England Patriots, and instead of the ball, kicked the turf right in front of it. It was instantly deemed one of the most embarrassing kicks in NFL history, and Koh was cut from the team a few weeks later. So, it was pretty bad for him, but ultimately good for a fan. One, Mark Toothacker. Watching from home, he replayed the slapstick kick multiple times and laughed so hard he had a seizure. A feat every comedian dreams of. Luckily, Mr. Toothacker's wife is a nurse and rushed him to the ER where they discovered a tumor on the left side of his brain. The tumor was swiftly removed and turned out to be benign. So, a terrible kick turned out to be a life-saving catch.
10: One of the worst kicks in NFL history leads to a fan's tumor getting discovered and removed. Your next story of a silk purse from a sow's ear comes from Paula Poundstone.
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1: 3F.
2: A flight attendant's terrible day at work inspires her to create a new reality show about all the terrible days that flight attendants endure. Your last story of a bad day turning good comes from Alzo Slade.
3: This story begins the day that the rapper actor LL Cool J woke up to his girlfriend frustrated with him over a constant problem, his ashy lips. His girlfriend looks at him and says, "Are you going to do something about your lips? Every time we kiss, I need a Band-Aid." He laughs. She doesn't. She breaks up with him because of his dry lips. He grabs a cheap corner store lip balm, applies it, thick, chalky. It's like his lips are wearing a sweater. He wipes it off, and it gets worse. So he does what most of us do. He licks his lips again and again and again. He goes to do an on-camera interview. Every question, lick. Every pause, lick. Every close-up, lick. But instead of nervous, it looks intentional. Instead of a problem, it looks like a move. And the next week, he has a product meeting. They ask him, "You know what people associate you with, right?" He pauses, licks his lips, and says, "Yes." So he introduces LL Cool J's Take a Lick lip balm, a flavored lip balm that inspires users to constantly lick their lips just like he does. This week, it officially became a billion-dollar business, which is why he's on the cover of this month's Fortune magazine on his yacht that he named From Ash to Cash.
2: All right. Somebody's bad day turned into something good. Was it from Eugene Cordero how a famously flubbed kick in the NFL led a man to laugh at it so hard that he ended up getting a tumor discovered? From Paula Poundstone, a flight attendant whose terrible day at work inspired her to become a reality TV mogul? Or from Alzo Slade, LL Cool J turns his dry lips ending a relationship into a brand and a business? Which of these was the real story of good coming from bad?
4: Well, I'm not surprised that the Giants are going to be giving people seizures from how they were playing last year. So I'm going to go with Eugene's story about the football fan with the tumor.
2: You're going to go with Eugene's story about the football kick leading to an amused fan getting checked out when he needed to be. Well, to find out the correct answer, we spoke to that real person who benefited from a bad day.
5: I hate laughing at his kicker's expense, but, you know, what might have been an embarrassing moment to him, it literally saved my life.
2: That was Mark Toothaker, who laughed so hard at that muffed kick, it ended up saving his life. Congratulations, Tim. You got it right. You earned a point for Eugene, and you've won our prize, the voice of your choice in your voicemail. Congratulations. Thank you so much for playing.
4: Thanks, everybody.
2: And now the game we call Not My Job. There is perhaps nobody who represents the city of San Diego better than the legendary local news anchor Ron Burgundy. They agree. Whose story was told in two hit documentaries, Anchorman and Anchorman 2, both narrated by our own legendary newsman, Bill Curtis. We are delighted that Mr. Burgundy could join us here on stage. Ron Burgundy, welcome to Wait, Wait, Don't Tell Me.
6: Thank you, Peter. Thank you so much for having me. It's great to be back here.
2: I imagine, and I think our audience has proved it, that when you come back to San Diego, where you started your career, you get quite a response. People must be very excited to see you.
6: People? Well, I still live down here.
2: Okay. Oh,
6: yeah,
2: I didn't realize.
6: A condo in Pacific Beach.
2: Sure.
6: I got evicted from my townhome in Rancho Panasquitas. So I'm now, I'm walking around the beach with my metal detector. I still work with my charity, which is we're rehabbing dolphins. We're trying to keep dolphins to stay in high school.
2: Right.
6: Because guess what the dropout rate for dolphins are in high school?
2: I wouldn't know.
6: 100%.
2: Really?
6: Yes.
7: Wow.
2: That's why I see so many dolphins hanging out in the street corners with no...
6: And then on weekends, I have my sea shanty group.
2: Yes. A lot of that going around.
6: We go back and forth from here to Gallup, New Mexico.
2: Sure.
6: And we have competitions and
2: absolutely.
6: Things like that. So it's a very full...

0: Rich, busy life.
1: Yeah, yeah. Bill here, your colleague in TV news, he famously got his start as a young man when he went on the air in Topeka and warned thousands of people, saving their lives, about an impending tornado.
0: That's right.
1: Yeah, I'm sure your start as a newsman was something like that.
0: Can I just say something? I admire Bill Curtis so much.
1: Oh, sure.
0: You are the gold standard. Your legendary baritone voice is what I tried to emulate, and yet I couldn't hate someone more. I've always been so jealous of your talents, but Bill and I, we have had some times together.
1: Really?
0: We have.
1: Yeah, yeah.
0: Don't get Bill going on this story of Bill and I, Walter Cronkite, Angie Dickinson, and a flamethrower down at the dog track in Tijuana.
1: Oh,
0: and
1: wow.
0: That's all I'm going to give you. Yeah. That's all I'm going to give you.
1: I remember when Bill did that, all he said was, I'm on assignment.
2: I'm on assignment.
1: Yeah. Now, Bill here, I know, having recently read his memoir, has covered some amazing stories. He was at Chernobyl, one of the first American journalists to go there. He covered the fall of Iran. Were you covering those stories as well?
0: Yes. Well, I would wait for Bill to file his report, and then I'd embellish. I didn't get the big assignments.
1: No.
0: When I was a younger man, I remember I reported the Vietnam War was over after 1 month. So... they didn't give me the big assignments after
1: right.
0: that. Yeah.
1: You went over there, came back, and said, it's going great.
0: It's going great.
1: Yeah.
2: Now they're looking for you to report on
0: done.
2: The Iran war.
1: Yeah, exactly. Yeah.
0: That one should be over any day now.
1: Absolutely.
3: 2 weeks.
0: 2 weeks.
1: The TV news business has changed. Have you had to adapt from your early days here as an anchorman?
0: It really has. Network news is really down the old toilet.
1: Yeah.
0: So, an applause for network, for the demise of network news. I'm assuming that's what that
1: is. Yeah, meant. Pretty much, yeah.
0: Well, I
1: possibly for toilets.
0: Look, I've still, or there could be a lot of people who just enjoy a good toilet. Who doesn't?
1: Yeah.
0: Who doesn't? I mean, when you walk into a bathroom, you see a finely sculpted piece of porcelain.
1: Sure.
0: You're like, that's a good-looking toilet.
1: Yeah.
0: What were we talking about?
1: We were talking about how you, Ron Burgundy, legendary anchorman,
0: yes.
1: has adapted to the changes in television video news.
0: I pretty much broadcast my weekly report from my garage.
1: Sure.
0: I have a satellite link up with my good buddy Elon, Starlink. Except he didn't give me access. I have Stardink.
1: Yeah.
0: Which only broadcasts about 500 yards
1: right.
0: outside of my place.
1: The one you bought on Temu.
0: The one I bought on Temu. Yeah, I love Temu. I'm
1: oh,
0: a big
1: sure.
0: Temu guy.
1: Oh, God.
0: Oh, gosh.
1: Just as good, eighth of the price.
0: Right. And I think that's their jingle. Just as good, eighth of the price. But
1: so the Burgundy Report is out there.
0: The Burgundy Report's out there. I'm still submitting my resumes to local news stations.
1: Really?
0: Not getting any nibbles.
1: I find that hard to believe, given your talent, given your
0: You would
1: resume.
0: Think so.
1: Yeah.
0: You would think so.
1: Yeah.
3: Well, isn't independent news the thing anyways? Don't you want to be on that train?
0: Yes. What you said.
1: Yeah.
0: Well, I do. I want to be an independent journalist. I don't want to be told what to think or what to do.
2: Well, Ron, have you given any thought to the using the TikToks and the Instagrams, for example?
0: Look, that's a trend that's going nowhere. So.
1: Well, Ron Burgundy, maybe you can consider this a job interview because we have, in fact, invited you here to play a game we're calling...
4: Anchorman, meet the Anchorman.
1: You are, of course, the second most iconic Anchorman in America, so we thought we'd ask you about Anchormen, that is, sailors and seamen. Answer two or three questions correctly, you'll win our prize, one of our listeners, the voice of the wait waiter of their choice for their voicemail. Bill, who is your protege, Ron Burgundy, playing for?
4: Dave Dennis of San Diego, California.
1: All right.
0: Dave Dennis.
1: A viewer.
0: All right.
1: Here's your first question. We'll start with Ernest Shackleton. He was the famed captain who kept his entire crew alive for 18 months after their ship got trapped in ice in Antarctica. Turns out, among other things, he was great at keeping up his crew's morale. They held debates and they held sing-alongs, and he let the crew do what? Was it A, hold a weekly vote to update the rankings of who would be eaten first if they ran out of food? B, think up fun new names for the constellations? Or C, build a big, sexy lady snowman?
0: Well, I have been stranded before.
1: Sure.
0: And with a large group, and we knew we weren't going to be rescued for a while.
1: Mm-hmm.
0: Off the Aleutian Islands.
1: Sure.
0: What we didn't realize was that we were literally 5 minutes away from an army base.
1: Yeah.
0: But anyway, so we had to have that discussion of who we would eat. I wasn't going to say it's A. They made a list.
1: It's going to say they made a list of who would be eaten first.
0: Yes.
1: No, it was actually the big sexy snowman. Here's your next question. Rear Admiral John D. Bulkley was a celebrated naval officer. He even has a destroyer named after him today. But he had an odd habit while he was in command of a naval base back in 1966. What was it? Was it A, he would dress up like a ninja and sneak around the base to test security?
0: Mm-hmm.
1: B, he would get around the base on a rowboat mounted on wheels that he would row? Or C, since the Navy banned alcohol, he would drink fruit juice and then just act drunk?
0: Well, that's the stupidest thing I've ever heard. I don't know why. I always started every newscast with a stiff scotch.
1: Sure.
0: I would guzzle it down like it was the last drop of alcohol I was ever going to have. And I was ready to go.
1: Yeah, sure.
0: I'm going to say he rode around on a rowboat.
1: He rode around in a rowboat. No, actually, he would dress up like a ninja and sneak around. And he never got shot.
0: Yeah. Right.
1: Either security was terrible, or more likely, the security guards were like, "Oh, geez, the admiral's a ninja again. Just play along.
0: Let him do it.
1: Pretend we can't see him." Yeah. All right. You still can get one right here.
0: All right.
1: Cap'n Crunch of cereal fame has been sailing the seas of breakfast
0: delicious.
1: Since the 1960s.
0: Always
1: oh, yes.
0: Delicious.
1: Always the best. But in 2013, he faced a scandal. People accused Cap'n Crunch of what? A, using child labor to pick crunch berries. B, violating the embargo on Cuba. Or C, not actually holding the rank of captain.
0: Wow.
1: Yeah.
0: D? Are you saying D? I'm going to say Captain Crunch, if you look on the box, he looks like a guy who's willing to cut corners.
1: So you're going to go for C?
0: I'm going to go for C.
1: That's right. He's guilty of stolen honor.
0: Yes. Stolen honor indeed.
1: According to the number of stripes on his uniform, he'd been an ensign, a lieutenant, and a commander, but he never wore the 4 stripes appropriate to a captain until 2024.
2: He'd never get away with that in San Diego.
1: Never.
0: No, that's right.
1: Bill, how did Ron Burgundy do in our quiz?
5: Well, he did really well. He got one.
1: Yeah, he did.
0: Hey,
1: Ron Burgundy was the legendary anchorman on San Diego's award-winning KVWN news team. Ron Burgundy, thank you so much for joining us on Wait, Wait, Don't Tell Me.
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4: 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From NPR and WBEZ Chicago, this is Wait, Wait, Don't Tell Me, the NPR News Quiz. I'm Bill Curtis. We are playing this week with Alzo Slade, Paula Poundstone, Eugene Cordero, and Ron Burgundy. And here again is your host at the San Diego Civic Theater in San Diego, California, Peter Sagal.
11: Thank you, Bill. In just a minute, Bill whispers poems in your ear. Unfortunately, they're limericks. If you'd like to play, give us a call at 1-888-WAIT-WAIT. That's 1-888-924-8924. Right now, panel, though, some more questions for you from the week's news. Also, there's a new amenity for travelers. Starting soon, you'll now be able to do what at the airport?
2: Sleep.
11: Oh, people have been doing that for a long time.
2: Can I have a hint, please?
11: You can have your hint. Good luck getting your personal bottle of body wash through security, though.
3: Oh, wow.
2: Shower?
11: Yes, you can shower at the airport.
3: That is gross.
2: That is great. There's a lot of musty people at the airport.
11: Yes, yeah. Exactly.
3: That's just gross.
11: Some airports, mostly at this point in Europe, are offering a new amenity for arriving passengers. You land, you go to the arrival lounge where you can freshen up and take a shower. They've just started installing these. Congratulations to that one passenger, whoever it was, who smelled so bad he inspired a whole new advance in the travel industry.
12: Well, that's the thing. It should be before they depart, because that's when you're going to be sitting close next to...
11: Exactly.
12: Yeah.
11: They should require it.
12: Require
11: everybody... They should make us all go through the shower on a belt like a car wash.
3: Or you know what? Where the light and the AC are on the buttons up there, there
11: nozzle.
3: Should be. You just right exactly. You push and you get a little.
11: And they'll be part of the security thing. Make sure you wash your own hair and rinse before washing the hair and rinsing of somebody with you.
2: Can you imagine going through TSA and the thing beeps and they tell you, "Excuse me, Mr. Slade, can you come aside? You've been randomized," and they just hand you a bottle of soap.
11: Yeah.
2: And point you to the shower. Yeah.
11: It's like the airline equivalent of like a friend just offering you a breath mint.
2: Yeah.
3: Yeah.
2: Yeah,
3: right. Yeah.
11: Eugene, this week the Washington Post reported on a bold and effective new idea in conservation. You can save endangered species like gorillas if we simply give them what?
12: What do they offer endangered species?
11: Yes.
12: Other than hope?
11: We can't do that.
12: Oh, we can't do that.
11: I'll give you a hint. The hard part is teaching the gorillas to sign their name on the checks.
12: Giving gorillas jobs?
11: No, not jobs.
12: Oh.
11: You sign a check to draw money from your...
12: bank account?
11: Yes. Give gorillas bank accounts.
12: What?
2: What?
11: So a man named Jonathan Ledgard runs a nonprofit that sets up bank accounts for individual animals.
3: I would so like to hit up a gorilla for $5.
11: Exactly. You know what's going to happen? People are going to like go out to lunch with the gorillas, and when the check comes, they're all going to be like, oh, wow, I forgot my wallet. So here's how it works. They set up the accounts for the animals, and then like when someone provides a gorilla a service, like, say, clearing a path, the gorilla pays that person. But don't get too excited. Gorillas are horrible tippers.
2: I don't know if I like this.
11: Why not?
2: it's discriminatory. You have to be endangered to get a bank account. Can you imagine the species that are not endangered? They're like, this is messed up.
11: Yeah.
12: Yeah, giraffes have been making millions.
2: You know what I'm saying?
12: And they've just been putting it under a mattress.
3: Yeah, mosquitoes have a Venmo thing now.
11: And when you check their Venmo, it's just drop of blood, drop of blood, drop of blood.
3: I'm not even sure I understand it, but I don't want my cats to find out about it. I know that.

0: coming up, it's Lightning Fill in the Blank, but first it's the game where you have to listen for the rhyme. If you'd like to play on air, call or leave a message at 1-888-WAIT-WAIT. That's 1-888-924-8924. 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
1: Hi, this is Marisa calling in from Bellevue, Washington.
0: Bellevue, Washington, up there near Seattle, right? What do you do there?
1: I'm a lawyer, but right now I'm enjoying my daughter's senior year. I'm on a sabbatical, and she's enjoying her senior year before I become an empty nester.
0: Really? So you took off a year of work, a sabbatical, just to be with your 17, 18-year-old daughter?
1: That is correct, and to her chagrin some days.
0: Yeah, I was about to say, when you told your daughter, this is your last year of high school, you're a senior, you can relax and have fun, and I've decided to stop going to work so I can be here with you all the time. How did she react?
1: She immediately lobbied for a pet, or maybe a hobby for me.
0: For you, yes, yeah, not for her, I understand. Well, welcome to the show, Marissa. Bill Curtis is going to read you three news-related limericks with the last word or phrase missing from each. If you can fill in that last word or phrase correctly, and two of the limericks will be a winner. You ready to play?
1: Absolutely.
0: All right, here's your first limerick.
2: This Egyptian found Greek stories yummy. That's how Homer wound up in his tummy. And this corpse inspector found traces of Hector on fragments embalmed in a
1: mummy.
0: Yes, yeah. And a remarkable discovery. A page from the Iliad was found in the abdomen of an Egyptian mummy, meaning that either it was stuffed inside this mummy during the mummification process, or this man died from eating the Iliad. Now, papyrus has been found inside mummies before, but it's always like religious texts. This is like the first time it's been a page just taken from a book. But of all the books to be buried with, the Iliad is pretty cool, right?
3: Yeah.
0: Sophisticated guy, whoever this guy was. How embarrassing would it be, for example, to be dug up 2,000 years from now with a copy of like the Da Vinci Code inside you?
4: I was thinking more like green eggs and ham or something like that.
0: Don't knock green eggs and ham. That's a classic.
5: Yeah, see, I went with the Hardy Boys.
0: Yeah, exactly. All right, here is your next limerick.
2: This thunderstorm resets your brain. Get umbrellas and walk down the lane. Emotional pain will just wash down the drain when you take a calm walk in the
1: rain.
0: In the rain, yes. You'd know this living in Washington. According to experts, getting rained on is good for you. And not just because it's literally the most romantic thing that can happen to someone. It also apparently chemically boosts serotonin in your brain, that feeling you have when your jeans are soaked through and everything is chafing. That's happiness.
3: I also heard that if you run in the rain, you'll get more wet than if you just walk.
0: Oh, right. That's like a physics conundrum.
3: That's a physics conundrum.
0: Because you're moving more, you're moving through like more volume of water or something.
3: Yes, because I try to run through it and I'm not having fun.
0: No.
3: And if I walk through it, I feel like I'm really going to have a blast. I can't wait for the next time it rains so I can have a blast being soaking wet.
0: It's the best. Here is your last limerick.
2: For my workout, I need a fresh spark. I'll run faster if dogs chase and bark. To avoid indoor stench, I'll do dips on a bench. No more gym. I work out in the
1: park.
0: Yes, if you don't want to pay for a gym membership, don't worry. The New York Times says a public park has all the workout equipment you need. They published a list of exercises you can do using a park bench, like step-ups, tricep dips, and jump-ups when you realize what you just sat in. And if there's a monkey bar, you know, monkey bars or a pull-up bar, you can be the guy who says, mind if I work in, to a six-year-old.
3: I've seen some adults working out at a park while I'm there with my children.
0: Really?
3: And it looks terrible.
0: How so?
3: Just because the kids are just having fun and then there's just a grown man sweating very close to us.
0: Yeah.
3: And we don't need that.
0: One of the exercises the Times suggests is resting, if you can picture it, your upper back on the seat of a park bench and just doing upward hip thrusts. No. In a public park. In New York City.
4: Can you imagine? You walking your dog and you just want to sit down. You're like, hey, buddy, can you move that pelvis thrust somewhere else?
0: Bill, how did Marissa do in our quiz?
2: Marissa was perfect. Congratulations on your sabbatical.
0: Well done.
1: Thank you. Bye.
3: Bye-bye.

0: Now it's time to our final game, Lightning Fill in the Blank. Each of our players will have 60 seconds in which to answer as many fill-in-the-blank questions as they can. Each correct answer now worth 2 points. Bill, can you give us the scores?
1: Eugene and Alzo each have 3, and Paula has 2.
0: Okay.
2: How did that happen?
3: Don't ask silly questions, Paula.
0: Just roll with it. So, Paula, you are in second place behind the two gentlemen, so you'll be up first. The clock will start when they begin your first question. Fill in the blank. On Wednesday, the Pentagon reported that the U.S. had spent over $25 billion on the war with blank so
2: far. Iran.
0: Right. On Monday, Cole Allen was charged with attempting to assassinate the president last week at the blank.
2: At the White House Correspondents' Dinner.
0: Right. This week, Jerome Powell held his final meeting as chair of the blank.
2: Of the Fed.
0: Right. Federal Reserve. This week, Chanel's newest shoe drew mixed reactions because it's literally just blank.
2: It's
0: just a heel.
2: Oh, just a heel.
0: Just the heel of a shoe, nothing else.
2: Yeah.
0: On Tuesday, UPS and FedEx said they would return refunded blank payments to their customers.
2: Tariff.
0: Yell tariff.
2: Tariff.
0: Yes. This week, the chief of NASA started a push to make blank a planet again.
2: Pluto.
0: Yes.
2: Pluto.
0: Yes. This week, authorities in Sri Lanka arrested blank for trying to smuggle 200 pounds of weed into that country.
2: Elon Musk.
0: No, 22. 22 Buddhist monks. The monks were just getting back from a weekend holiday in Bangkok. Monks go to Bangkok for the weekend, apparently, and they told the officers that arrested them that the $2.5 million worth of weed was a, quote, donation to the temple. You know what it is. You're in the temple, the donation plate comes around, you're like, oh, man, I don't have any cash on me. All I've got is this enormous bale here. Bill, how did Paula do on our quiz?
1: 5 right. Good start. 10 more points. 12 is her total. She's in first place.
0: All right. Eugene, I'm going to pick you arbitrarily to go next. So fill in the blank. According to new data, blank prices are the highest they've been in 4 years.
4: Oil.
0: Yeah, gas, oil prices. This week, a Taco Bell employee in Florida was accused of pulling a gun on the customers who blanked.
4: Didn't pay.
0: No, who asked for a cup for free water, then went over to the machine and put soda in it.
4: Whoa.
0: We're all feeling a little guilty, aren't we? On Wednesday, health officials warned of a blank outbreak tied to chicken in 13 states.
4: Salmonella?
0: Right. On Wednesday, the Flyers beat the Penguins to move into round 2 of the blank playoffs.
4: Stanley Cup playoffs.
0: Stanley Cup, yes. This week, after a 31-day winning streak came to an end, Jeopardy champion Jamie Ding said that he may have finally lost because blank.
4: He got tired?
0: No, because he forgot to pack fresh socks and underwear for the taping. Jamie Ding said that he knew his losing game of Jeopardy was going to be a tough one because he forgot to pack socks and underwear when he flew out to L.A. for the taping. Ding still had an amazing run, but it must have been even harder for him because the guy he lost to was only wearing socks and underwear.
4: Wow, man.
0: Bill, how did Eugene do in our quiz?
1: 3 right, 6 more points, total to 9, still trails Paula.
0: Oh. All right. And how many, then, does Alzo need to take it?
1: 5 to win.
0: All right, Alzo, this is for the game. Here we go. On Wednesday, the Justice Department once again indicted former FBI chief blank.
3: Comey.
0: On Monday, the Mexican government arrested another high-profile blank member.
3: Cartel.
0: Right. This week, the United Arab Emirates announced it was planning to leave blank on May 1st.
3: The LIV?
0: Not the golf tournament. No.
3: Yeah.
0: OPEC. They're going to leave OPEC on Monday. The White House once again put pressure on ABC to fire late-night host blank.
3: Jimmy Kimmel.
0: Right. This week, a French teenager faced jail time for blanking in a public place.
3: Peeing.
0: No. Licking a straw, then putting it back in the dispenser.
2: No.
0: You're like,
3: that'll
0: put him away for life.
3: That'll
0: all right.
3: That'll do it.
0: On Wednesday, J. Craig Venter, the man who decoded the human blank, passed away at the age of 79.
3: Genome?
0: Yep. After losing Saudi Arabia as an investor, PGA competitor blank is at the risk of shutting down.
3: Yeah, I see. I was ahead of you.
0: You were.
3: Know? Yeah. is it Liv, right?
0: Liv, yeah. L-I-V golf, yeah. Yes. This week, a woman in Massachusetts was convicted for sicking her blank on a group of police trying to perform an eviction.
3: Her pet rabbit.
0: No, her swarm of bees.
4: Whoa!
0: In 2022, Housing advocate Rory Woods pulled up in her truck to try to stop sheriff's deputies from carrying out an eviction when they wouldn't listen to reason. She went to her truck, selected one of her hives, and released the bees.
4: Wow.
3: One of her hives.
0: Yeah. A bunch. Sadly, she was then arrested for assault with a hilarious weapon. Bill, did Alzo do well enough to win?
1: He needed five. He got five.
4: There you go.
1: He's today's winner.
0: Congratulations. In just a minute, we're going to ask our panelists to predict what will be King Charles's favorite souvenir from his trip to America. But first, let me tell you all that support for NPR comes from NPR stations and your part-time controller specializing in nonprofit accounting and committed to supporting nonprofits with financial management services such as budgeting and forecasting. 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BJ Lederman composed our theme. Our program is produced by Jennifer Mills, Miles Dornbos, and Lillian King. Special thanks to Blythe Robertson and Monica Hickey. Peter Gwynn is the comptroller of the city of San Diego. Emma Choi is our vibe curator. Technical direction is from Lorna White. Our CFO is Colin Miller. And with this show, we are delighted to welcome to our crew our new operations manager, Jasira Vardak. Our production manager is Robert Newhouse. Our senior producer is Ian Chillock. And the executive producer of Wait, Wait, Don't Tell Me is Mr. Michael Danforth. Now, panel, what will be King Charles's favorite souvenir from his trip? Alzo Slade.
3: Paper crown from Burger King.
0: Eugene Cordero.
4: A doggy bag from the Virginia potluck.
0: And Paula Poundstone.
2: He got one of the last Cracker Barrel t-shirts with the new canceled logo.
1: Well, if any of that happens, we're going to ask you about it on Wait, Wait, Don't Tell Me.
0: So thank you to Bill Curtis. Thanks also to Alzo Slade, Eugene Cordero, and Paula Poundstone. Thanks to Carolyn Satter and the staff and crew at the San Diego Civic Theater. Special thanks to Heather Milne-Barger and everybody at KPBS here in San Diego. And thanks to all of you for listening wherever you might be. I'm Peter Sagal, and Bill,
1: stay classy, San Diego. 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
5: And this is 90.9 WBUR. The Supreme Court ruled to hollow out the Voting Rights Act, a landmark law that had protected minority voting rights for six decades. We'll have more on that story in the 11 o'clock hour on this week's Left, Right, and Center.
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9: Welcome to Left, Right, and Center. I'm Susan Davis, in for David Green. The Supreme Court gutted a key piece of the Voting Rights Act, and Louisiana lawmakers are moving fast to redraw district maps ahead of this year's midterm elections. It could help Republicans hold on to their House majority, but also deliver a blow to black representation in Congress as a result. We also talk about last weekend's attempted attack on the president. Conspiracy theories spread fast that it was staged, a distraction from the war or Trump's approval numbers, even a ploy to get the White House ballroom built. What do you do when conspiracy theories move faster than facts? And how do you bring more sense to the political conversations in your life? Plus, King Charles' charm offensive to mend U.S.-UK relations. They're at historic lows because of Britain's lack of support for the Iran war. We look at if that can be fixed with a royal touch. That's coming up next on Left, Right, and Center.
10: Live from NPR News in Washington, I'm Nora Rahm. The makers of the abortion pill mifepristone are asking the Supreme Court to keep the drug available through telehealth. This comes after a federal appeals court ruled it must be prescribed in person, a decision abortion rights advocates say could make access harder nationwide. Billy Cruz from member station KQED reports.
11: The ruling overturns a COVID-era decision by the Food and Drug Administration that allowed abortion pills to be obtained through mail or telemedicine. Jennifer Wanacott is a spokesperson with Planned Parenthood Affiliates of California. She says this ruling will affect all states, even those like California, with strong protections for abortion access.
12: We are not immune to anti-abortion attacks coming down like this. And, despite what many want to believe, our patients and providers are impacted here in California by this decision.
11: Wanacott says that mifepristone and other abortion medications are still available in the state, but must be obtained in person through a provider. For NPR News, I'm Billy Cruz in San Francisco.
10: Negotiations between the U.S. and Iran have stalled with the U.S. naval blockade on Iranian ports. Iran's Revolutionary Guard said today the U.S. faces a choice between an impossible military operation or a bad deal with the Islamic Republic. The BBC's Sanjay Gupta reports.
13: The Iranian Revolutionary Guards think that current international conditions have limited the U.S. administration's options. A statement from the IRGC mentions what it describes as a shift in tone from China, Russia, and Europe, but does not elaborate. It talks about a bad deal with Iran as one of the choices Washington faces, the other being what it says would be an impossible military operation. President Trump said on Saturday he would be reviewing Iran's latest proposal, but couldn't imagine it would be acceptable.
10: The BBC's Sanjay Gupta. The Iranian proposal reportedly includes an end to the fighting between Israel and Hezbollah in Lebanon. Despite a ceasefire agreement there, Israeli strikes have killed dozens of people in Lebanon in the past 2 days. Duri Buscarin reports.
14: On Saturday, Israeli strikes killed at least 7 people in the border village of Yarun, local officials said. The Israeli military also used bulldozers to demolish part of a Catholic convent. More than 1 million people have been displaced in Lebanon over the past 2 months, according to the UN, with the Israeli military forcing evacuations and occupying several towns in the country's south. Today, an Israeli military spokesperson issued a warning on social media to the residents of several towns, saying that, quote, anyone located near Hezbollah operatives, facilities, or weapons may be putting their life at risk. For NPR News, I'm Duri Buscarin in Istanbul.
10: This is NPR News.
5: This is 90.9 WBUR. I'm Solon Kelleher in Boston. The 58th annual Walk for Hunger is underway in Boston. Project Bread has a goal to raise $1 million today. President and CEO Erin McAleer says the money taken in today will support her group's initiatives and local food pantries.
15: It goes to programs to feed kids where they are. And it also, we allow organizations and anti-hunger efforts to leverage the walk to fundraise for themselves.
5: Volunteers with pledges in hand are making the 3-mile walk to and from Boston Common. Tomorrow, the Massachusetts highest court will hear a challenge to a November ballot question that would cut the state's income tax. Supporters say a reduction from 5% to 4% will help the economy. Critics say it would reduce state revenue by $5 billion and force deep cuts in social programs like MassHealth. After looking like a potential NBA title contender, the Celtics season is over. At the Garden last night, Boston lost to Philadelphia 109-100 and are out of the playoffs in the first round. Jason Tatum did not play because of an injury, but Jaylen Brown says the team gave it their all.
16: We knew it was going to be a fight, and we didn't expect nothing less. Nothing to hang our head over. I got no regrets. I don't think my teammates should have any regrets.
5: This is the first time in franchise history that the Celtics lost a playoff series after leading 3-1. It's 46 degrees in Boston at 11:05, partly sunny today with highs near 60. We'll start out the week with mostly sunny skies, highs in the 70s. 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
9: Welcome to Left, Right, and Center. I'm Susan Davis, in for David Green. This week, the Supreme Court dealt a major blow to the Voting Rights Act, a foundational piece of civil rights-era legislation. At issue was Section 2 of the Act that allowed congressional districts to be drawn with race in mind to protect minority voting power, particularly in the South. Today, nearly all of the Southern Democrats in the House are Black. At issue in this case was a 2024 Louisiana map to create a new majority Black district, which is now represented by Cleo Fields, a Black Democrat. The court struck down that map in a 6-3 ruling, and House Speaker Mike Johnson, who's from Louisiana, celebrated the decision.
18: This is obviously the right result. They determined that the last map that was drawn for Louisiana was done unconstitutionally, and we've been saying that consistently from the beginning. That was the obvious result.
9: In her dissent, Justice Elena Kagan warned of, quote, far-reaching and grave consequences for minority representation. Writing for the majority, Justice Alito said Louisiana failed to show it created the district to prevent intentional discrimination, and that, quote, that map is an unconstitutional gerrymander. Meanwhile, Congressman Fields told reporters outside the courthouse why the act was critical for minorities.
19: Name me one Black congressman who had been elected to Congress from Louisiana in a majority white district, you know, not one, you know, and Louisiana's minority population is over a third. And the question is whether or not minority voters will have an opportunity to elect, to at least elect a candidate of their choice.
9: Joining me today is Mo Alethi, executive director at Georgetown University's Institute of Politics and Public Service. He was also communications director for the Democratic National Committee and an advisor to Hillary Clinton. And Sarah Isger, senior editor at The Dispatch. Sarah is an ABC News legal analyst, host of the Advisory Opinions podcast, and author of the book Last Branch Standing. She was also a spokesperson at the Justice Department during President Trump's first term. Hello to you both.
20: Hello.
21: Hi.
9: Mo, the impact of this decision is already being felt. Louisiana officials said that they're going to postpone their congressional primaries. They were supposed to happen in just a couple weeks in May. Presumably, they're going to try to draw a new map. So step back. What does this ruling mean in practical terms for minority representation?
21: Anyone that was worried whether or not this election season might not be chaotic enough, Supreme Court just walked in and said, hold our beer. Like, this changes so much. Overseas absentee ballots have already been sent out in Louisiana.
9: Yeah.
21: So to have just like days before the state now say, well, hold up, we're going to pause this whole thing, it throws so much into chaos. Let's talk about the practical impact. Voting Rights Act was created because a lot of southern states primarily had gotten really creative in finding ways to dilute minority representation. They did poll taxes, they did literacy tests, and they did district lines. They couldn't ban Black people from voting, so they did all these things to make it more difficult and to dilute their political power. That's where the Voting Rights Act came in. The key about the Voting Rights Act was it said if a state's voting practices have the effect of diluting minority voting power, that's illegal. And it seems to me that what the Supreme Court stated is, no, no, it's got to be the stated intent. The effect isn't enough. It's got to be the stated intent. So now, as long as you don't stand up and say, I want to dilute the power of Black people, you can go out and dilute the power of Black people. And some of those states have wasted no time in jumping on this opportunity. Florida passed a law to change its lines within hours afterwards. Louisiana postponing its elections. This could have far-reaching effects on this year's election and on elections for decades to come.
9: Sarah, I want to get your take on this because a lot of the reporting on the decision talks about how it broke down along partisan lines in favor of conservatives. But you've often said it's better to see this court as three factions of three. So how do you read this decision and what's your take on the impact of it?
20: Let's
3: break down the decision. Everything Mo said is largely correct. I don't disagree with any of it. So I'm just adding information. What was happening was that you had this cracking and packing issue. These states all had to take race into account when drawing their district lines. And then if they took race too much into account, that was a problem. Not enough into account, that was a problem. And this Louisiana case was sort of the perfect example of the situation that states got into. Louisiana drew one majority-minority district. They got sued from black voters who said that violated Section 2 of the Voting Rights Act. So they were like, okay, we'll draw a second one. So then they drew a second majority-minority district, and then they got sued by white voters who said, you're violating Section 2 of the Voting Rights Act by taking race too much into account. And then a court sided with them on that. So each time they had a court order saying they had violated Section 2 of the Voting Rights Act, no matter what they drew. That's why the Supreme Court took the case. And this goes back to a long line of cases the Supreme Court has been deciding for the last 20 years. Chief Justice Roberts, I think, wrote it in an opinion 20 years ago where he said, the best way to stop discrimination on the basis of race is to stop discriminating on the basis of race. There was no question that voters were being put into one district or another based on the color of their skin. Now, the argument on the other side is, yes, and it is to remedy past discrimination. That's why we have to put voters into these districts based on the color of their skin. Nevertheless, there is something really insidious about that. It should give people pause. Let's say that. So from, you know, this legal standpoint, what the majority has said is you cannot use race to draw these district lines. So if we see that you looked at race at all, you can bring a racial discrimination claim under Section 2 of the Voting Rights Act. If you didn't use race at all, it's going to be very hard to prove any sort of racial discrimination. And the argument that had been happening for so long was, well, race is so closely correlated with partisanship. One side will claim, nope, we were doing partisan redistricting, same as California did, same as Virginia did. And the other side says, no, because look, you put all the black voters in this district. That's racial, not partisan. And they're like, well, they're so closely correlated, you can't pull them apart. And what the majority said was, if you can't pull them apart, and there is no evidence that they used race to draw this district, then it will be a partisan gerrymander. And we, the Supreme Court, have no way to rule on partisan gerrymanders. This is another part that's worth thinking about. Congress tomorrow could pass a law about partisan gerrymandering. They could have all sorts of rules about how you have to use nonpartisan or bipartisan commissions. You have to use these factors when drawing district lines so that they actually represent the voters in your state. They have to be compact. They have to be contiguous. They have to keep communities of interest together. Congress isn't doing that. Instead, they're issuing a bunch of press releases how they're mad at the Supreme Court about this, when in fact, once again, Congress could fix this problem tomorrow. Now, in terms of impact of this decision, Mo is right-ish on that. This is the only part I might disagree with him on, but boy, is it a minor difference. I don't think it will have a huge impact in 2026 midterms. There just aren't many states like Louisiana. They're going to put their primaries on hold. Most of the filing deadlines have passed. It will have an effect in 2028 and 2030, etc., but maybe not the one that you think. Republicans actually liked Section 2 of the Voting Rights Act because it mandated that they pack minority voters into districts by law so that they could have majority-minority voters. Democrats hated Section 2 of the Voting Rights Act because it packed their voters into districts at much higher levels than they needed to win that district. So my prediction is the result will be slightly better for Democrats, slightly worse for Republicans, and devastating for black representation in Congress, if that makes sense, right? Black members are not going to get elected because they will not have these majority-minority districts drawn for them anymore. But it means that Democratic voters will have higher representation in several districts so that when you have a blue wave, like the one we're expecting this fall, Democrats will actually outperform in a lot of those districts than they were in the days when Republicans, when red states could pack in the minority voters and had to, by law, under Section 2 of the Voting Rights Act.
4: I also think it's interesting, though, because, and you make a very good point, like there are solutions to the problem of partisan and racial gerrymandering that Congress could address. They could create nonpartisan commissions. Not all states do this through a partisan process. But again, in the real world, there's been an immediate impact to this. Already in Tennessee, you saw Senator Marsha Blackburn, who's running for governor, call for a new map that would eliminate the state's only remaining Democratic district and very likely any Black representation because of how strongly race correlates in the South. And then I think you're going to see, as we've already seen in California and Virginia, it's like once you start this redistricting war, it only escalates. It's hard to see how this de-escalates.
3: But let me give you some good news about that. In order to make every district in Tennessee red, in order to make all of these other districts in Virginia blue, you actually do have to make the districts more competitive. If you spread out those voters, there's more of them in each district. Yes, they are still under 50%, but they're a lot closer to 50% than they were before. We are actually making the districts slightly more competitive, which means in those wave elections, voters, if they're really sick of the bums, can throw them out in a way that actually they couldn't before.
4: Although I think when you look at a state like Tennessee, which is a good example, they can very practically draw a map that would eliminate Democratic representation. And to me, I think about one of the practical impacts of this is, do we just get more very red districts and very blue districts? Does this, in the end, ultimately just drive that polarization wedge even deeper?
21: Yeah, I think it could. And I think we've seen plenty of examples of that happening. But the point that Sarah made earlier, we're thinking about in terms of red versus blue, but the biggest hit is going to be Black and brown. Our Congress is just looking less and less like us as a result. That's going to have terrible effects. So yeah, you might see it could go more partisan. Maybe it gets more competitive the way Sarah's talking about. I don't know, but it certainly will become less representative.
4: Sarah, I'm also curious for your take on this, because this is not the first Supreme Court case that has weakened the Voting Rights Act under the Roberts Court. Where do you see this ruling in that trajectory? And is there anything really left of this law, or is it, in the words of Lena Kagan, a dead letter?
3: It's funny what Mo is saying, like you'd have to be a total idiot to say the quiet part out loud and actually open yourself up to a racial gerrymander claim. Don't, you know, put it past them, right? Like we've
21: seen plenty of idiots out there.
3: Plenty of idiots out there. This actually in some ways will make it much easier to prove a racial gerrymander, because now these are all done by computer. We depose the map makers ad infinitum after they draw these maps. If they use race, you will strike down that map. That's going to be very easy to prove one way or the other. And I guess the argument that's worth thinking about is, if we're not using race and you can only use partisanship, then we have partisan gerrymanders. That will be very clear to everyone what we can do to fix it. And it won't be in the courts anymore to make these very partisan decisions every time, because these lawsuits, for instance, against the Texas gerrymander, against the California gerrymander, they've been claiming they're racial gerrymanders when in fact, we all sort of know in our hearts, these were partisan gerrymanders. That was the point of them. Everyone knows that. And so we can be done with that and pulling the courts into our partisan world. And again, put the pressure on Congress to stop doing this. So I don't think it's a dead letter. We have this decision saying you cannot use race to draw district lines. The previous decision was about Section 5 of the Voting Rights Act, where certain states had to pre-clear any changes to their voting rules, but other states didn't. Congress refused to update what those states were. And so they were, you know, sort of based on 40, 50-year-old demographic studies on segregation, you know, de facto segregation, when in fact, you know, some of the most segregated cities in America are not in the Deep South. I'm looking at you, Boston and Chicago. And those states weren't pre-cleared. And so what the Supreme Court said in that case is, Congress, you are welcome to come up with a new formula for which states need to be pre-clear before they can change their voting rules. But we're not going to look at the states from 1975 or whatever it was anymore.
4: But Mo, one of the tensions here I see is that in order to sort of overhaul a process like this, doesn't it fundamentally require lawmakers to give up power? And so much of gerrymandering and redistricting is incumbent protection. And turning things like that over to nonpartisan commissions or third parties and taking it out of the hands of politicians, I mean, how often do you see politicians relinquish power like that?
21: Yeah, I mean, the future looks bleak in terms of actually looking for real reform. We've seen just in the last few months examples of why, right? I mean, California and Virginia did exactly that. They said they wanted to take this away from politicians and give it to these nonpartisan, independent commissions. But in the wake of what happened in Texas, right, because we do not have a uniform standard on this, it was easy to weaponize redistricting in states where the political partisans held on to power, at which point California and Virginia said, okay, hold up, we are putting ourselves at a disadvantage. If we had a uniform standard on this, I think it would be far easier, but we're not going to, right? But look, the notion that all politics is local is a farce. It is not. And so when the national political environment drives one side to do something, all of these local considerations, like who should be representing which district in Congress, suddenly change and become part of the big national fight. And that's going to continue to escalate when it comes to redistricting.
3: This is why we need to increase the number of representatives in the House like George Washington wanted. We should cap how many people, how many voters a representative can actually represent. It used to be 20, 30,000. Now it's 700, 800,000. You cannot actually represent 800,000 people. Counterintuitively, we need more members of Congress in order to make local politics great again.
21: More people to do less stuff.
3: Yeah, I guess so.
2: There you go. 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I'll be back with Moa Lathy and Sarah Isger to talk about the conspiracy theories spinning out after last weekend's attempted attack on the president. 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
5: Good morning. I'm Solon Kelleher in Boston. If you've been to a medical appointment lately, it's likely your doctor is using some form of artificial intelligence. 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And thanks for spending part of your weekend with us. It's 49 degrees at 11:23, partly sunny today.
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2: I'm Susan Davis in for David Green. We're joined by Moa Lathy, Executive Director at Georgetown University's Institute of Politics and Public Service, and Sarah Isger, lawyer, senior editor at The Dispatch, and former spokesperson at the Department of Justice under President Trump. And it was a chaotic scene at last weekend's White House Correspondents' Dinner when an armed man tried to rush the event before Secret Service agents stopped him. The suspect, 31-year-old Cole Allen, was arrested and charged with several counts, including trying to assassinate President Trump. He was unharmed in the attack. Afterwards, Trump called for civility.
20: In light of this evening's events, I ask that all Americans recommit with their hearts in resolving our difference peacefully. We have to resolve our differences.
2: But almost as quickly as the news broke, so did the conspiracies. Claims it was staged to distract from the Iran.

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2: It's very easy, actually, to create a whole bubble around your little group so that you actually never hear voices outside your 1 in 30,000 opinion. This is the result of that. I did see some guys with a patch from the Artemis 2 team. So it's like one of those, you know, mission patches. And it says, it's round. We checked.
3: But, Moen, I think we should be clear here, too. Like, President Trump does not get a pass on conspiracy theories. He has a long history of amplifying conspiracies that have taken hold on the right. But in this case, a lot of this conspiratorial thinking was coming from the left. And I wonder what that tells you about the state of mind on your side of the aisle about this conspiratorial way of thinking about government.
4: Yeah, I mean, he doesn't get a pass on it. His political career was born in a conspiracy theory that Barack Obama was not a citizen. So no, he doesn't get a pass on it, but neither do the people on the left who are peddling them. We had members of Congress going out there and questioning whether this was a false flag. Just cut it out, because it's not helpful and it's not good, and it's just cheapening our politics on both sides. We spent years on the left rightfully calling out those on the right who peddled conspiracy theories. The answer is not to say, well, they won, so we should do it too. I have so many reasons to disagree with Donald Trump, to count down the days until he leaves office. I can't wait. But the man has had now 3 attempts on his life.
5: Yeah.
4: We can just acknowledge that that is fact, and that the conspiracy theories and the culture of political violence are connected to one another. So we need to stop it if we ever have a hope of getting to a place where our politics is less toxic. I get what it's like to be angry at all of his lies, his many, many, many lies, but let's not fall into the same trap.
2: Doesn't this prove, though, Mo, that it was never a right versus left? It wasn't that the right was more susceptible to conspiracy theories. Again, this was a cultural moment susceptible to conspiracy theories, and Donald Trump was able to flip the switch on the right, and now we're just seeing the switch flipped on the left. I've always said, I think if Donald Trump had run as a Democrat, the Democrats would be the ones experiencing all these problems, and the right would feel so, you know, morally superior about it, but they wouldn't be. They would be just as susceptible. Donald Trump decided to change parties and run as a Republican because he saw them as more easily taken over in 2016 before, you know, I've always said this, he defeated the Republican Party before he defeated the Democratic Party in 2016.
4: I don't think it's ever been a question of whether the right or the left was more susceptible to it. I always thought it was more of a question of which side was going to weaponize it and turn it into political strategy more effectively. That's what Donald Trump did, right? He found a way to take this and turn it into a political, campaign strategy. And for the most part, people on the left have refrained from doing that in terms of elected leadership. You don't see elected leadership rushing to weaponize this. That's what frustrated me this last weekend when I saw a couple of people in positions of authority on the left starting to do it, right? Jasmine Crockett from Texas did it. That's where it's got to stop.
3: I never like the word normalize because I feel like it gets overused and overstated, but one of the things about this that highlighted to me how normal conspiracy theorists have sort of infiltrated the mainstream, and by that I mean, I had a friend text me a conspiracy theory about the shooting before I had even gotten the news about the shooting. I got a text saying, I don't believe there's a gun. And I was like, what are you talking about? I don't even know what this is. And this is, and I don't know if you have these in your own life, but like, this is not someone in my entire life has ever floated anything along those lines. And it was, and I heard it from other people in my life. And I was like, oh, like, it's not the corners of the internet anymore. It's not just random people on Twitter. It's not even politicians who are opportunistic about this kind of thing. It seems like it is just in our day-to-day lives now, and it's kind of scary.

0: be honest.
1: We no longer have policy disagreements. We're not arguing over pieces of legislation or which, you know, group has the better solution to the problem that we all agree exists. Instead, we have vibes-based politics. And when it's vibes-based, it makes it very hard in moments like this to accept that your team did something wrong, because that would call into question the entire vibes of your team. And so that's why I think in moments like this, we see very normal, rational, smart people jump first to the idea that it can't be true, because then they'd have to have some cognitive dissonance about the moral question about our tribalism.
0: I also think it highlighted, Mo, how mainstream media doesn't really stand a chance against conspiracy theories, because this happened quite literally surrounded not just by mainstream media in all forms, but, you know, lefty journalists, righty journalists. I mean, the whole spectrum of journalism was represented in that event. And there was extensive reporting and video about it. And yet it doesn't really seem to move people who are likely to believe these kind of theories. And I don't know what you can do in the face of it, because it doesn't seem like fact-based reporting has been able to penetrate.
2: We're in the wild, wild west, and it's hard to see a path out right now. There have always been conspiracy theories going back to the early days of the Republic. But the speed and scale at which things move now is different. Just how fractured the information ecosystem is. The algorithms that act as our own personal assignment editors that tell us what news we should and should, or what information we should and shouldn't consume, make it incredibly difficult. So that you're right. Aunt Sally from, you know, Wichita, who isn't very political, isn't radicalized, but saw something on her Facebook feed and decided to share it, becomes suddenly one of the tools for this sort of thing. And the, frankly, the mistrust that the public has in traditional media, in legacy media, means that they are more open to information from other sources. So it is difficult. And when, you know, I'm sort of talking with people in my life who share these sorts of things, I used to want to put my head through a wall, because they would say it with such certainty and such belief. I would try to engage with them and ask them, all right, so you believe this, show me why. And one of two things would happen. They would either recount a bunch of facts that don't exist, or they just didn't care. But I don't think the answer is to just like throw up our hands and say, we quit. I think media needs to actually keep finding creative ways to get the information into the ecosystem. And I think that's a problem with the way things are right now.
0: You're listening to Left, Right, and Center from KCRW. We're talking with Mo Alethi and Sarah Isger. And Sarah, I don't want to lose sight of the fact that this was also the third apparent attempt on Trump's life in the past 2 years, the first in Butler, Pennsylvania, and the other at his Florida golf club. And Trump talked about this in a recent interview with CBS.
3: When you're consequential, when you do things, a lot of things, and things that work out very well for our country, Abraham Lincoln was assassinated, McKinley was assassinated, McKinley made the country very rich. People don't realize that. Then Teddy Roosevelt went out and spent the money that was made by McKinley, but he was very consequential, actually, but he was assassinated.
0: What do you make of that? It's almost like Trump is framing it as a complimentary statement about his presidency.
1: It is true that we have had presidents try to expand their power vis-a-vis the other branches throughout our history. It hasn't always been a good thing, but it is the case that America has had violent reactions toward presidents. Now, it has not always been the case that the presidents who have been assassinated have done big things. Of course, James Garfield assassinated by a office seeker who didn't feel like he was getting enough attention. McKinley wasn't assassinated because he made the country rich. JFK, you know, hadn't really been that consequential a president when he was assassinated. So I'd rather solve the problem than come up with some grand historical narrative as to good presidents get killed and bad presidents get to live. Like, that hasn't been true. The reverse hasn't been true either, that the bad presidents get killed and the good ones get to live. It turns out we have a crazy person problem,
0: yeah.
1: And that problem has run through a lot of history.
0: Mo, the president also used this attack to call on Congress to end the impasse of funding for the Department of Homeland Security. And he also used it to make an argument in favor of building his White House ballroom.
3: It's actually a larger room, and it's much more secure. It's drone-proof, it's bulletproof glass. We need the ballroom. That's why Secret Service, that's why the military are demanding it.
0: Is there any case to be made here for that, or do you just see this as stark opportunism?
2: Yeah, it's pretty much stark opportunism.
1: My God, Mo and I are going to have a violent disagreement about something. Let's do it.
2: I mean... I'm not sure that the Washington Hilton remains the best place to do this sort of an event, right? We clearly saw some issues with it and the security. And if it does remain there, I trust that the security apparatus is going to make the adjustments it needs to. But to say that this attempt shows that we cannot do anything except in the president's pet project just seems to me to be nothing but opportunism. And I get why he would try that. He is very invested in this. He loves it. But look, I do not think the answer to our problems is to shove everybody into the White House for any type of major event. So, you know, I don't get what the end game is there other than to fund this thing that the president is super excited about.
0: Sarah, I'm eagerly awaiting your disagreement here.
1: Okay, well, maybe I built this up too much because we don't disagree on everything.
2: Sorry to disappoint.
1: But obviously the White House Correspondents' Dinner I don't think would ever be held at the White House because the president doesn't speak at it every year and we can't like move it at the last minute when the president decides he's not speaking at it. So it doesn't really solve this problem. But I actually am like one of the few people, I think, who thinks that the ballroom is a great idea and didn't vote for President Trump. It feels like it falls directly along partisan lines. Like suddenly the East Wing to Democrats is like this sacred place. Like, nope, never been a sacred place. It's not that great. And we need an event space for the White House. There are real reasons to have that. We've always needed an event space at the White House. Frankly, like the West Wing could use an upgrade too, for that matter. This idea that like we can't do it because Donald Trump is president, I get it. I wish he weren't president too. I don't like his taste, but he was elected by the rules that we've created and some president needs to do this. So let's get it done. And the partisan reaction to it, I'm just so sick of it. When you do react in a totally, you know, turn the amp up to 11 way because he's trying to build a ballroom so that somewhere at the White House, you could have events that aren't in a tent? You sound like an idiot.
0: I just want to amplify something Sarah said, because I agree with it wholeheartedly, that I think in some regards, a ballroom at the White House, for the reasons you just stated, is a good idea. I think a lot of people aren't against the ballroom. They're against a ghastly architectural monstrosity of a ballroom. And I think that, you know, Trump is not known for restrained taste.
1: Well, then where were the protests for the like Department of Energy being built or the FBI building? We have ghastly buildings in DC. I think the EEOB, the Eisenhower Executive Office building that's right next to the White House, is one of the ugliest buildings in DC. It's the
0: really?
1: One next to the White House. Nobody is protesting that except me on this podcast, obviously. But like, yep, someone got to make the call. We elect that person every 4 years. This guy was the one who got elected to make that decision. Sorry, I don't like his taste. You don't like his taste. Doesn't matter.
2: Can I tell you where my partisan outrage comes on this?
1: Yeah.
2: My partisan outrage is within, I think, the first 24 hours after the shooting, the president was talking to some reporters, and a reporter asked him a question, and he said, I didn't know about that. I was sitting down with some architects for this new ballroom that we're building. My partisan outrage is we're in the middle of a war of choice that he initiated. He promised to bring down the cost of living for Americans, and the cost of living has not come down. Gas prices are higher than they've ever been. We did just have yet another incident of mass politically motivated violence, and the president's sitting down with architects to go over the ballroom that is only there because he wants it.
1: Yeah.
2: Whether or not a president has the right to renovate the White House, I don't like his taste, but that's not what is offending me. What is offending me is that it is a vanity project for him at the expense of the things the American people sent him to Washington to deal with.
0: I think I just need a minute to recover from the fact that Sarah thinks the EEOB is one of the ugliest buildings in D.C. I think it's a beautiful building. We're just going to have to agree to disagree on that one.
1: It looks like M.C. Escher, like, smoked a lot of pot and, like, didn't know when to stop.
0: Look, maybe I see beauty in that. I've been talking with Sarah Isger and Mo Alethi. We'll be back with King Charles's charm offensive to mend U.K.-U.S. relations. 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
5: It's 48 degrees in Boston at 11:42.
0: We're back again with Left, Right, and Center. I'm Susan Davis in for David Green. We're here with Sarah Isger, senior editor at The Dispatch, and Mo Alethi, executive director at Georgetown University's Institute of Politics and Public Service. And this year, America celebrates 250 years of independence. And who says exes can't be friends? Because this week, the UK's King Charles made an official state visit to Washington. Here he is addressing Congress.
7: With the spirit of 1776 in our minds, we can perhaps agree that we do not always agree, at least in the first instance.
0: The King's visit comes as the so-called special relationship between our two countries is at its rockiest in decades. It's partly because of the Iran war and President Trump's frustration that the UK isn't providing more military and more vocal support. Here's President Trump talking about Prime Minister Keir Starmer to reporters a few weeks ago.
8: I think he's a lovely man, but I think he did something that was shocking. He didn't want to help us.
0: And another time, he said this.
9: This is not Winston Churchill that we're dealing with.
0: Sarah, the president has obviously clashed with the UK government, but he seems really personally charmed by the monarchy. How effective do you think King Charles' visit here was in terms of that diplomacy?
1: Well, there's something really interesting that King Charles and Camilla did. They really focused a lot of their time on September 11th, the September 11th memorial and other programs related to that in New York. And of course, the purpose of that was to highlight that after September 11th, the UK was our closest ally. They were standing next to us at every step of the way. The point being, look, we're a great ally. We're a friend. And the friends tell you when you're wrong, when they don't agree. And that's what we're doing here. Doesn't mean we're not your ally tomorrow, too. But we think you're going the wrong direction. Whether that sort of subtlety, and it's really just passive, I wouldn't say it's passive aggressive, will land with this president and this administration? No, probably not. But sending the King of England to meet with Donald Trump is the most effective thing you could possibly do, because this is, of course, Donald Trump's entire insecurity is based on being rejected by the elites. And what could be more elite than the King of England?
0: Mo, what did you make of it? I mean, the King is obviously just a figurehead. So what does a successful trip here look like to the UK?
2: Look, I think what the UK wants is to have a good relationship with the United States, but to make sure that the United States is not turning its back on the UK and on all of Europe, remember, I mean, historically, when Europe is threatened, the UK does take its fair share of the beating. So, and the king actually said it in his speech. In his speech before Congress, he made a call for NATO to stay strong. He said, we must not disregard everything that has sustained us for the last 80 years. In other words, since World War II, since NATO came together. This was a very clear call for the United States to not turn its back on Europe and not turn its back on NATO. It's a little ironic considering that the last party in power, the last government in the UK, did turn its back on Europe when it walked away from the EU. But I think that bigger question lands. The president was clearly charmed for all the reasons Sarah talked about. He's a guy who has admitted he's got this infatuation with the whole concept of the monarchy, the British monarchy. So having the king do it as opposed to the prime minister makes a lot of sense. But I don't know that it's turning anything, right? I mean, the king called for NATO to stay strong, and he called on the world to not turn its back on Ukraine. President showed no interest in changing his tune on any of those things. And before the king had even left the country, the president, frustrated with the chancellor of Germany's comments, threatened to pull American troops out of Germany. So he's walking away. He continues this posture of pushing Europe away, pushing our allies away. I'm not sure any charm offensive is going, and I don't care how infatuated he is with the crown. I don't know that he's going to change his tune on that.
0: I was sort of surprised by how subtly political Charles was in his speech to Congress. He referenced NATO, support for Ukraine. He also called on Congress not to stop the fight against climate change. And he also said this.
7: The U.S. Supreme Court Historical Society has calculated that Magna Carta is cited in at least 160 Supreme Court cases since 1789, not least as the foundation of the principle that executive power is subject to checks and balances.
0: Checks and balances on the executive. I mean, Sarah, that line actually got a huge standing applause from Congress. And it was kind of funny to me that they're cheering this line while not effectively ever being a check and balance on this president.
1: Indeed. King Charles also just deployed humor very effectively, I thought, in the speech. There were a lot of jokes, not like jokes maybe, but, you know, funny coming from the King of England jokes. I will just say, for the record, I'm not over it, and I still hold a grudge toward Great Britain. I think that, like, all these people who are super into the monarchy and British stuff are traitors to our country.
0: I appreciate that view.
10: Wow.
1: It's the 250th anniversary, and if you're not going to stand for something now, you know, when are you?
0: Look, I'm Irish. We forget everything but our grudges, so I see where you're coming from. Mel, I guess in terms of the U.S.-UK relationship, obviously not at a great point right now, but it still does seem to be underlying an enduring alliance between these two countries.
2: Yes, and I would hope that it remains that way. But it is being stress tested, as is our relationship with all of our European allies. And that should be worrisome. That should be troublesome, because if our allies are willing to push back as forcefully as they have and have decided that we are not a reliable partner, they will stop working with us. You know, Sarah talked about the king's visiting of 9/11 or his revisiting of our relationship in the wake of 9/11. Remember, the only time Article 5 of NATO has been invoked was after 9/11, when our European allies came to our aid. The president keeps saying he doesn't know if that's going to happen again. Well, if he keeps treating our friends the way he does, then it is worrisome whether or not we can continue to rely on them if they don't feel like they can rely on us. And the dirty secret that Donald Trump doesn't want to ever admit is we do need them as much as they need us. We are not a go-it-alone country. We can't. And we are seeing China gain influence around the world by stepping into voids that we are just handing them. We are seeing Russia continue to be brazen because they are not seeing a unified wall of resistance from the West. So while I hope that the special relationship with the UK and all of our European allies can continue, this president has done more to damage it than anyone has in recent memory.
0: I mean, there is a lot of evidence that Europe and other allies are shifting or at least thinking of different tactics and how they deal with the U.S. I thought earlier this year when the Canadian prime minister gave a big speech at Davos and said basically the rules-based order is over and we must move on. And I mean, I'm as guilty as the next American is looking through all of this through an American lens. But I think you raise a really good point that a lot of these allies are looking at the U.S. through a completely different lens in the second Trump administration.
1: This has always been a question that I have historically of how we will look back on this administration. Will it be the case that Donald Trump fundamentally changed the world order, broke the world order, depending on what terms you want to use? Or did he recognize that the world order had changed about 10 years previously and he was simply responding to that change, you know, by sort of bluntly recognizing that now China and Russia play this sort of triumvirate role with the United States that nobody wants to talk about and nobody wants to recognize. I don't know which one is true, and I don't know which one we will say was true 20 years from now. But that, to me, will be the question of the second Trump administration.
0: We here at KCRW want to hear from you. Have questions you'd like to hear answered on the show? Record a voice memo, around 30 seconds or so, and send it to us at lrc@kcrw.org. Drop your first name, where you're calling from, and your question to potentially hear it on the show. We're going to have to leave it there. We've reached that time once again for our famed Left, Right, and Center rants and raves featuring pet peeves and projects from across the political spectrum. Mo Alethi, what didn't we get to today?
2: So I picked up a book recently that I've been dying to read, and I couldn't find it anywhere until I walked into my 13-year-old son's room. And there it was sitting next to his bed. The book was Last Branch Standing by one Sarah Isker. And every day since then, in the car, my 13-year-old son, who previously loved mostly reading about superheroes, would cite all of these anecdotes about Justice Kavanaugh, Justice Kagan, telling me like all these, what he found to be hilarious stories about the Supreme Court. And he turned to me and he said, you know, Dad, Sarah's a really good writer. She's fun. The most recent thing he said to me this morning in the car was, hey, do me a favor. When you read the book, make sure you read the footnotes because they're awesome. So I want to rave about Sarah Isker for writing a book that makes my 13-year-old son think footnotes are awesome and gets him a little bit outside of the world of superheroes.
1: My plan is working.
0: If you're not careful, you're going to raise a Republican. He's listening to Sarah more than you. You might want to be careful what influences your children, Mo. Sarah, what's on your mind?
1: I'm in like the hangover stage of book tour world so that I'm having nightmares and the Supreme Court justices are all in my nightmares.
2: Well, that's kind of how much of the country feels, though, right now.
1: Thank you. And thank you again to all the Left, Right, and Center listeners who have been so supportive and sending me so many nice emails and coming to events. I'm very grateful. I was going to rave about trees.
0: Say more.
1: I really like trees, and I think we don't think enough about trees. These are like living organisms in our lives. We now know that they can communicate with each other. When one of them gets sick, it can tell everyone around them, like, I'm sick, don't come near me. The way that they grow, they're aware of who's around them so that if you actually look from above, they don't touch each other in the canopy. They give each other just a, you know, a little bit of neighborly space. Trees are incredible, and the fungus that serves as that, you know, world wide web for the trees, get it? WWW, is amazing. I planted a willow tree 3 years ago.
0: A weeping willow?
1: Yes. A sprig in the ground. And that thing is now almost as tall as my house. It reaches into the second floor windows. I love it like I love my children. It brings me daily joy. And so I have planted this year a pawpaw tree. Pawpaws were George Washington's favorite fruit. I'm really into them. I'm not going to tell you my secret place to go get pawpaws because it's federal property. And A, I don't want you stealing my pawpaws. And B, I don't want them know that I'm stealing their pawpaws. But they're sort of like American mangoes. And I will sit there like a wild animal and like climb up a tree, go get the pawpaws and eat them. So I've planted my own pawpaw tree and I'm so excited. This is like the highlight of my life right now is watching this pawpaw grow and cheering it on. Go, pawpaw, go.
0: I don't think I realized until you said this that I also have an emotional attachment to a tree at my house. We have a beautiful Japanese maple right in front of our house on our lawn.
1: Yes.
0: And it's a perfect climbing tree for kids because they don't grow that tall, but they kind of grow wide. So all the neighborhood kids love to play in the tree and it's very safe and it's very cute. And a tree recommendation for you. If you ever have come across a linden tree, they are the best smelling trees in the world. And if you plant one around your home, around this time of year, your house, that your neighborhood will smell delightful.
1: Oh, love this recommendation.
0: There you go. I think I have a rant this week, although it is also nature related. And my rant is, as you both probably know, we had kind of a miserable winter here in Washington, D.C. We had bad snow. We've had these 50 degree temperature swings. It's just been, still is kind of up and down. And for months, everyone I chit-chatted about the weather with, I would say, well, you know, at least the cold is good for less mosquitoes this summer. And I have been apparently gaslighting everyone in my entire life. Because this morning on my way here, I saw a story quoting a mosquito expert saying that D.C. should prepare for one of its worst mosquito summers in 20 years. And apparently all that snow and cold is great for mosquitoes because it has melted and it kept the ground wet all through winter.
1: Oh, no.
0: So those little teeny tiny eggs in there have been thriving. And the mosquito expectation for the D.C., the DMV this summer could reach like historically bad levels. One, I'm just angry about that fact, but two, I think I should apologize to quite literally every single person that I've spoken to about. I made that mosquito fact up in my mind, and I was completely wrong. Apparently, you need very, very dry winters in order to have pleasant mosquito summers. So, I apologize.
2: Well, so, this was you peddling a conspiracy theory.
1: Yeah.
0: We're all guilty of it.
2: Yeah.
1: For all of you who have been hating on your bats that live near you, Sarah, who loves her bats and encourages her bats, is going to be mosquito-free because my bats will come eat my mosquitoes. I was a member of the International Bat Society in junior high school.
0: Brag.
1: Unrelatedly, I was not very cool in junior high school.
2: You should have just done the screech owl impression. That would have turned things around for you.
1: Yeah.
0: All the bats will be living in your trees.
1: Come on over, bats.
0: That's all the time we have for today. Thanks to Sarah Isger and Moalethi. Left, Right, and Center is produced by Leo Duran. Our executive producer is Arnie Seipel. The show is recorded and mixed by Katie Gilchrist. Todd M. Simon composed our theme music. Left, Right, and Center is a co-production of KCRW and Fearless Media. 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I'm Susan Davis. 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
5: 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Welcome. We are Boston's NPR, and we're happy to have you here. It's about a minute before noon, and the New Yorker Radio Hour is next. And you may have heard of filmmaker Davey Rothbart on This American Life over the years. On Friday, May 8th, he and musician Peter Rothbart come to City Space to turn lost notes into wild, funny, and moving stories. 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It's 48 degrees, partly sunny today with highs around 60. Today's top headlines are next.
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11: Today on the New Yorker Radio Hour, Steve Kerr. He's often described as one of the best coaches in the NBA, and as a player, he was a wingman to the greatest of all time, Michael Jordan.
12: I think everybody came into a series against Michael knowing they were going to lose. I saw the killer instinct, the emotional dominance he had over the entire arena. He had a dominance about him that I don't see with LeBron.
11: As the coach of the Golden State Warriors, Steve Kerr has also been one of the more politically outspoken figures in professional sports. And that comes with some risk.
12: Calling the president a buffoon, I kind of regret that, even though I felt it in my heart.
11: Steve Kerr joins us today, and I'll also talk with Steve Hilton, the Republican who has a real shot at winning the governor's race in the very Democratic state of California. That's all ahead today on the New Yorker Radio Hour, right after the news.
13: Live from NPR News in Washington, I'm Nora Rahm. Lawmakers in Alabama will hold a special session tomorrow following the Supreme Court ruling that race should not be a factor in drawing voting districts. Pat Duggins of Alabama Public Radio reports that puts one Democratic House member in the crosshairs.
14: Congressman Shomari Figures is up for re-election this November in Alabama. That is, assuming his district is still there. The U.S. Supreme Court ordered Alabama to create a second black House seat in 2023. Now those same justices say race doesn't matter. Figures has said he doesn't worry about the uncertainty.
15: We got elected to represent a certain part of the state of Alabama in District 2. And that's what we spend our time doing. I worry about things that I can control. I do not stress out about things that I cannot control.
14: Alabama's attorney general wants the U.S. Supreme Court to overturn an earlier injunction that keeps District 2's map in place until 2030. For NPR News, I'm Pat Duggins in Tuscaloosa, Alabama.
13: Members of OPEC Plus agreed today on a modest oil output in June. This is largely a symbolic gesture, as long as the Iran war disrupts Gulf oil supplies through the Strait of Hormuz. Even when shipping resumes, it will take several weeks, if not months, for supplies to return to normal. President Trump has said gas prices will drop after the war in Iran ends. Patrick DeHaan is the head of petroleum for Gas Buddy. He says it could take more than a year for prices to go back to pre-war levels. In the meantime, they continue to rise.
16: I would expect that the national average on Memorial Day would probably be somewhere in that $4.50 to $5 a gallon mark. And depending on where we go beyond that into the summer, is contingent on whether or not the Strait of Hormuz reopens. And keep in mind, we are also now just a little over a month away from seeing the start of Atlantic hurricane season, another factor that could push prices to records later this summer.
13: He was interviewed on ABC. Ukrainian uncrewed vessels have struck two tankers in the Black Sea that are used to transport Russian oil. The Kremlin says the attacks could push global oil prices even higher. It's the latest in a series of strikes Ukraine's president says are targeting Russia's so-called shadow fleet. NPR's Hanna Palmarenko reports from Kyiv.
17: President Volodymyr Zelensky posted a video showing the sea drones striking the sterns of the vessels. The tankers were in the waters near the port of Novorossiysk in Russia. This is the third successful attack by Ukrainian sea drones in the past week. Earlier, two of the uncrewed vessels struck a sanctioned tanker southeast of Russian city of Tuapse. The next day, Ukrainian Navy struck two Russian patrol boats guarding the Kerch Bridge, which connects occupied Crimea with Russian territory. And in an attack by air, Ukrainian drones struck Primorsk Sunday, Russia's largest oil exporting port on the Baltic Sea, sparking a fire. Hanna Polomarenko, NPR News, Kyiv.
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5: This is 90.9 WBUR. I'm Solon Kelleher in Boston. Former Massachusetts Congressman Barney Frank is giving what could be one of his last interviews after entering hospice care. Speaking from his home in Maine this morning, the liberal icon told CNN he believes President Trump is, in Frank's words, imploding. Frank says the president has only been able to exploit people's anger.
18: He was good at one thing and terrible at everything else. So that gives me some hope, because he is going to show up with bad results.
5: The 86-year-old Frank says he has congestive heart failure. He was a key architect of the landmark Wall Street regulations enacted following the 2008 financial crisis. Walkers around Boston Common are hoping to raise $1 million today for food programs. Project Bread says its Walk for Hunger is needed with growing food insecurity and large federal funding cuts. More than 300 actors, directors, and playwrights from across New England gather in Boston today to perform more than 8 hours of new plays. The Boston Theater Marathon includes 50 10-minute plays. Megan Sandberg-Zakian is the artistic director of Boston Playwrights Theater, which hosts the annual marathon.
19: One of the things that I always find, especially if you, like me, stay for the whole day, but even if you just come to a two-hour block, is that you kind of get a snapshot of what the last year has been. You get a sense of like what the themes are on people's minds.
5: Sandberg-Zakian says the authors range from professionals to high school students. It's 5 past noon.
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11: Welcome to The New Yorker Radio Hour. I'm David Remnick. Now, if you've been following news about the midterm elections coming this November, you may have heard a very confusing story coming out of California. The polls are shifting all the time, and Eric Swalwell, the leading Democrat, recently dropped out following accusations of rape and sexual assault, charges that he denies. But it seems that the leading candidate in the California governor's race right now is a Republican endorsed by Donald Trump. His name is Steve Hilton, a British-born political consultant and a former Fox News host. Now, you may have been puzzled by that, since Democrats outnumber Republicans in California by no less than 20%, and Trump is deeply unpopular there. Partly, Hilton's modest lead in the polls may result from California's unusual primary system and the chaos of the general race. Now, the way this works is that the two candidates who get the most votes in this primary, regardless of party, move on to the general election. It happens that there are more Democrats running in the primary, and so the Democratic vote is all split among the candidates, at least as of now. But it's also true that Big Blue California has elected prominent Republicans before, Ronald Reagan, of course, and more recently, Arnold Schwarzenegger. Hilton is running on issues like affordability, cutting bureaucracy, and increasing oil and natural gas production. I spoke with Steve Hilton last week. Mr. Hilton, you were born in the United Kingdom. You have a British accent. What are you doing running for governor of California? How did you get here, and why should the voters of California say yes?
22: I know, it's crazy. You can't have a governor with a foreign accent. That would be a disaster. Of course, the thing I like to point out is that the last Republican governor of California, Governor Schwarzenegger, of course, had an accent probably even more hard to understand.
11: Not that I can hear.
22: But my favorite joke about that is that, you're right, I was born in the UK, but my parents are Hungarian. Mm-hmm. And so I always reflect on the Austro-Hungarian Empire and point out that you've had the Austrian, now let's have the Hungarian.
11: That's just what we need is more empire.
22: Exactly.
11: But seriously, Arnold Schwarzenegger came here, and he was a big figure in sport, athletics, weightlifting. People knew him through Pumping Iron and Kennedy Family, and then he entered politics after a big career in the movies. You came here relatively recently, right? 2012.
22: Yeah.
11: Why did you come to the United States after a career in politics and business in Britain?
22: So in 2012, we moved to the Bay Area. My wife had a big job at Google at the time. She was big global job there. I was working in 10 Downing Street. I was senior advisor to the Prime Minister,
11: David Cameron. Mm-hmm.
22: Exactly. And it was when our second son was born. It was just a lot, frankly. There was, a lot of traveling for my wife back and forth to California, the time difference and so on. And really, it was just for our family sanity. We thought we would make the move, not necessarily intending to be here in California forever. But actually, even before we moved here, I had a real love affair with this state. I thought and still do think California represents, which truly for me is the best of America. There's a phrase I use all the time, which is California means to America what America means to the world.
3: That's fair, but I think you and I would agree that if I came to Britain as recently as 2012, knowing the British press as we both do, and I decided to run for an office as high as whatever the equivalent of governor of California is, you know, or ended up trying to be home secretary or foreign secretary or even prime minister, I would get blistered in the British press for being, well, presumptuous.
22: Well, isn't that the magic of America, that anything is possible, and in particular California? I actually make that point on the trail, where I point out that the fact that this is even a possibility speaks to what an incredible country this is. And for much of this year, I've been at or near the top of the polls. So I think in the end, what's working and what I think will take me through to what I concede is a very improbable victory in the general election in November is the simple fact that we're desperate for change in California, that you've had 16 years now of one-party rule, where the Democrats have controlled everything in this state. They've controlled all the statewide offices, a majority in both houses of the legislature, all the big cities and counties, and the results are in, and they're really bad. We've got the highest unemployment rate, the highest cost of living by far. U.S. News and World Report, when their rankings annually just ranked us 50th out of 50 states for opportunity. And you could go on with the examples of where California is not just doing poorly, but doing worse than any other state.
3: What have you been doing here in the States professionally since 2012 that would give you the qualification to be governor? We mainly know you as a Fox News host, which, you know, in the era of Trump, that certainly has been a credential. We have Pete Hegseth, Jeannie Pirro, Sean Duffy, and many more come from that world.
22: Well, you also have, in the form of a former governor here, former Governor Reagan, someone who'd made their mark what you could broadly describe as the media. But actually, what I would point to is not just what I've done here, and just to directly answer your question, when we moved here in 2012, I taught for a couple of years at Stanford, then I started a business here, and then moved into this very unexpected new career in the media. But really what I would point to over the course of my career is a broad set of experiences, both in business and in government, that I think is a good combination for an executive role. It's that business mindset, a problem-solving mindset. I wouldn't claim that I'd had any kind of spectacular success in business, but I know how to start and run a business. I've been responsible for that, different types of businesses over the years. And then in the UK, actually working there at the heart of a government, trying to make change happen, seeing how hard that is, seeing how difficult it is to implement policy, actually working as part of a coalition government, working across the aisle, as it were.
3: You're known as a supporter of Donald Trump, and Donald Trump has endorsed you. What's been your analysis of his 1 year plus second term as president? Has it been a successful presidency in your view?
22: Yes, especially when you look at the speed with which some of those changes that he promised that the American people voted for have been delivered. I think it's an interesting example of how when you see the thing I'm thinking of in particular is the border, where you had a situation that was completely out of control, I think, looking back on the Biden years. And the speed and effectiveness with which that crisis was brought under control, I think speaks to something that is interesting. In a way, I think Democrats ought to be talking about it more, because it can restore the one's faith in government action, the ability of government to actually get something done effectively.
3: What was your reaction to the deployment of ICE in Los Angeles and elsewhere in California, much less in Minnesota, Chicago, and other cities?
22: Yeah, it was a horrible spectacle to see. And I never want to see that.
3: So you would push back against President Trump if that came to the state of California and you were in office.
22: Well, I think it's actually a really good example of how it would be helpful to have a governor that would work cooperatively with the administration. Because the reason that we ended up in that situation where you had awful scenes of violence and chaos and lawlessness and confrontation was because you had a confrontational posture from the California political establishment at every level. And we wouldn't have that when I'm there, because we would want to make sure, just as you saw when Obama was president, where you had actually slightly higher levels of immigration enforcement going on without any of this kind of confrontation. I think that is much more the model that I'd like to see.
3: How do you feel about the personality that's in the White House? And that matters. Rhetoric matters in politics. How you present yourself, how you speak, the empathy or lack of it matters. When you hear President Trump talk about wiping out a civilization in one night in Iran, when you take into account his almost daily vituperation on Truth Social and other platforms, is that a model for you?
22: Well, I think that whole part of the political conversation and the media conversation is almost what's gone wrong for California, because I think that nationalization of our political debate means that we haven't paid attention to what's actually going on here.
3: But the president presents himself in a certain way, and you're saying you're supportive of it, and voters are going to take that into deep account. And as you know, California's the president is not terribly popular. How do you feel about his rhetoric? How do you feel about the fact that his family has taken in billions since the beginning of this second term? How do you feel about the war in Iran? Are you for that?
22: Well, I was definitely supportive at the beginning. I've been on the record about that, not least because of the connection that it drew for me between what happened in Hungary, actually, going all the way back to 1956.
3: Your family emigrated from Hungary in 1956.
22: That was what immediately came to my mind, which was, you saw over the years since 1979 in Iran, these periodic brave attempts by people to throw off this authoritarian rule. And each time, despite the professed support from the West, broadly speaking, for what they've tried to do, no help ever came. And it really reminded me of a thing that Hungarians say a lot, those of that generation, which is in 1956 when they stood up against the puppet regime imposed by the Soviet Union in the revolution of 56. Mm-hmm. And they were hoping for help, and nobody came to help us. That's a
3: term
22: that
3: you hear. But more recently in Hungary, the candidate who was considered the authoritarian was the incumbent Viktor Orban, who was supported very heartily by President Trump. Did you join President Trump in supporting Viktor Orban?
22: No. I've always been critical of some parts of what he's been doing, but not others. But, you know, the point I really would want to make is, truly, this is a big state with a lot of problems, and that's what I'm focused on. I'm not a political commentator. I'm a participant in the political process, running for office to try and solve some very serious problems affecting the biggest state in our country.
3: So you're pretty close to Donald Trump in your politics, and voters understand that, and you advertise that.
22: Well, I say on policy. I think that's the important point, because in terms of the focus for me is always what happens and what's the impact of policy on real people.
3: Does it concern you that he has a 29% popularity rating in the state of California? And how that'll impact you?
22: No, because I think that the choice for Californians is not a popularity. It's not an opinion poll on President Trump. It's what will happen to me. Will my kids be able to afford a house so that they can stay in California? Right now, you talk to most young people, I get many coming to my town halls up and down the state, and you ask them directly, after college, do you think you'll stay here? The answer is almost always no, because it's impossible to imagine they'll ever be able to afford a home or to start and raise a family here. Those are the things that the election is going to be about in the end, rather than someone's opinion of a national leader that in the end has much less influence on these practical things that affect us in California than the governor of California and the people we elect to positions of power here in our state.
3: You're proposing something called CalDoge, you know, a California version of
22: yes.
3: what Elon Musk and the president led in the very beginning of this second term. Is that an echo that you think is good for you? Do you think Doge was a success on the federal level?
22: Well, it's not just proposing, we're already doing it. We've actually started the work of the very important work of finding so that we can then stop the waste of taxpayer money. I think everyone would agree that if we're taking people's money in taxes, we should want to make sure that it's spent on the things it's supposed to be spent on.
3: Right.
22: And we're already finding that that's not the case. I'll give you a couple of examples. We've now published 4 fraud reports. The second one found that since 2015...
3: When you say we have published, meaning your campaign has published...
22: Yes, we have a team of volunteers working at CalDoge. It's obviously not an official part of the government. We're not elected yet, but we have some volunteers that have been going through public data on spending. Also, we have a technology partner who's been using AI to analyze public records. And so one of the examples, and there's many more that we've, but there's one. In since 2015, from the Climate Change Mitigation Fund, there's been a program that was intended to place solar panels on low-income apartment buildings,
3: mm-hmm.
22: something that many people would support. 100 million every year for 10 years. That's 1 billion total. So the program was $100 million a year, solar panels on low-income apartment buildings, 1 billion now up to 2025. We found that the total amount actually spent on the intended purpose was 72 million. 928 million was instead allocated to various nonprofits and activist groups who did other things, but not what the money was supposed to be spent.
3: I should say that some of these numbers are not independently verified, just so I stipulate there. But Elon Musk was sent packing from Washington. I don't think the imagery of Doge in the end was of a kind of organized policy success for this administration. In fact, it resulted in a lot of disaster. It just seems curious to me why you would want to even use the name Doge as something to be recommended in the state of California, even on a political level.
22: Well, I think that it's interesting in this conversation, you're focusing a lot on image and words, and I tend to focus on actions and results.
3: Well, I think words matter. I mean,
22: I agree.
3: The president's words matter, and what we say matters. Sure. I have no apology for that.
22: The idea of making the government more efficient, I think, is a good idea that has broad support. And what you call it, I think, is less important than the work that's done. It's an idea that I think has a resonance that we should try and make the government more efficient. And so you can get into an argument about whether we should have called it someone else. The project that is actually serious work, and there's 2 parts to it. This is work that's going on right now, and I think it's illustrative of the approach I'm taking to this job, which is, I think you haven't seen from any candidate for governor in California of either party, I don't think it's ever been done, which is not just running a political campaign, but actually doing the work as part of that campaign to fully prepare to take office, ready to go with plans in place. This is an example of that, because if you look at the way things have grown in the last 16 years or even longer, we've got this massive overregulation in California, sprawling bureaucracy.
3: Mm.
22: That's one reason we have the worst business climate in the country, why businesses are leaving, why jobs are not being created. We have the highest unemployment rate. We've got to do something about that. And you don't want to get there, be elected, and start figuring this out. And so actually, the work that we're doing is very serious work.
3: I want to go back to an earlier point about Britain. Ideologically or politically, you split with David Cameron, am I correct?
22: It was over Brexit that we had a difference of opinion. He was obviously against it, and I was for it. So that's that. If that's what you're referring to, yeah, we had a difference.
3: Are you glad that you were for Brexit in the rearview mirror?
22: Very much so. I think it's of a piece with something that's really been a driving part of my political philosophy over the years, which is the decentralization of power. I think that when you look at the way where everywhere power is accumulated and centralized, you tend to get bad results. And I think Brexit was the European Union is a classic example of that. So is California today, by the way, where you have, where bureaucracy grows, where centralization grows, where decisions are taken away from the people who are most directly

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1: Another 4 years of the same kind of ideas and policies that have brought us to this terrible point, or do we make a change?
2: Well, I understand I'm just trying to get a fix on, both for Californians but also nationally, who this guy is that's leading the polls in California and how he feels about the most important person that's endorsed him, namely President Trump. Do you think Donald Trump is a good and decent man?
1: I think I'm not a priest or a pastor. I'm going to make those kind of judgments, but I tell you this.
2: Why not?
1: I'm certain that all he wants is the best for this country and everyone who lives here. I'm certain of that. And that's what drives.
2: Thank you very much. I appreciate your time.
1: Thank you very much. Good to be with you.
2: Steve Hilton is a candidate for governor of California, and the primary is June 2nd. This is the New Yorker Radio Hour with more to come.
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8: Good afternoon. I'm Solon Kelleher in Boston. Partly sunny for the rest of today with highs near 60. Tomorrow, sunny, highs around 70 and wind gusts of about 25 miles per hour. Mostly sunny and windy on Tuesday, too, highs around 77. Rain likely on Wednesday and Thursday. This is 90.9 WBUR, Boston's NPR.
2: This is the New Yorker Radio Hour. I'm David Remnick. Basketball fans were first introduced to Steve Kerr as a three-point shooting specialist for the Chicago Bulls during the 90s and their championship runs. Playing alongside Michael Jordan, Kerr was by no means the star of the Bulls, but he still holds the record for career three-point percentage. It's in coaching that Kerr has come to the fore in the NBA. Over 12 years, he's led the Golden State Warriors to four titles and a record 73-win season in 2016. Still a remarkable record. He coached the men's Olympic team in 2024 that took home a gold medal. Kerr has also used his platform at times to wade into politics. He spoke at the Democratic National Convention in 2024, and his name comes up sometimes in conversations about candidates for higher office. Charles Bethay, who's a staff writer at The New Yorker, went to see Steve Kerr the other day just after his team, the Warriors, finished their season.
9: So there's some backstory to my meeting Steve. Back in 2018, I actually spent a couple days with his mother in the Pacific Palisades. I'd gone to watch her teach a class called Perceptions of the U.S. Abroad. And rather than stay in a pricey hotel nearby, she said, "Why don't you just come stay with me?"

0: Trump approaches it not just from the point of view of the 19th century, because sometimes people talk about, oh, he loves McKinley and he liked tariffs and he's like McKinley in that imperialism. No, Trump is more like a rapacious 18th century European imperialist. The individual was never at the center of it. Human life and dignity was never at the center of it. It was all a kind of self-interested, short-term, extractive game. And Trump is hearkening back to that.
1: More from my conversation with Fareed Zakaria after the break.

0: Live from NPR News in Washington, I'm Noor Rahm. The Iranian government is preparing to pass a law that would restrict traffic on the Strait of Hormuz. Duri Buscarin reports peace talks between the U.S. and Iran remain stalled as the two countries maintain competing blockades in the Persian Gulf.
1: Iranian state television reported the details of the proposed law, which include a permanent restriction on Israeli vessels from transiting the Strait of Hormuz. All ships would have to get authorization from Iran to pass through the strait, and ships from, quote, hostile countries would be required to pay war reparations in addition to tolls. Reparations are also part of a 14-point list of demands that Iran submitted to the U.S. this week through Pakistani mediators. President Trump says he is reviewing the proposal. For NPR News, I'm Duri Buscarin in Istanbul.
0: The governor of Alabama is calling for a special legislative session tomorrow after the U.S. Supreme Court ruling last week that weakened the Voting Rights Act. Andrew Gelderman reports from member station WBHM. The decision has emboldened Republicans to push for ways to gain seats in Congress.
2: A federal court ruling in 2023 created a near-majority black district in Alabama, which elected Alabama's second Democratic representative a year later. The state is under a court order to use that congressional map until 2030, but an appeal pending before the Supreme Court argues the map is an illegal racial gerrymander, a claim similar to the one in the case decided by the Supreme Court this week. If the High Court rules the current map is illegal, Alabama would go back to the previous congressional map. Alabama's Republican Governor Kay Ivey called a special legislative session to start Monday in preparation for a possible ruling. She wants lawmakers to plan for special primary elections if the court allows the state to use the old map. For NPR News, I'm Andrew Gelderman in Birmingham, Alabama.
0: Gas prices in the U.S. are surging again, hitting their highest levels in nearly 4 years. Oil prices have now risen to more than $100 a barrel as the war in Iran disrupts global supply and shipping through the Strait of Hormuz. NPR's Windsor Johnston reports.
3: Experts say the national average for a gallon of regular is $4.44, and prices can go up even higher heading into summer. Patrick DeHaan is Gas Buddy's head of petroleum.
4: We could see the national average pushing closer to $4.75 or even that $5 gallon mark by Memorial Day.
3: Gas prices in some parts of California have topped $6 a gallon, while drivers in Seattle are paying close to $5.80. Galen Lewis lives in Whiting, Indiana, and says he's trying to limit his gas spending.
5: I only had to put $30 in it. I don't let it get that low because then it costs me $100+.
3: Since the conflict began, the average price of unleaded gas has jumped more than 40%. Windsor Johnston, NPR News.
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7: This is 90.9 WBUR. I'm Solon Kelleher in Boston. Former Massachusetts Congressman Barney Frank is giving what could be one of his last interviews after entering hospice care. Speaking from his home in Maine this morning, the liberal icon told CNN he believes President Trump is, in Frank's words, imploding. Frank says the president has only been able to exploit people's anger.
8: He was good at one thing and terrible at everything else. So that gives me some hope because he is going to show up with bad results.
7: The 86-year-old Frank says he has congestive heart failure. He was a key architect of the landmark Wall Street regulations enacted following the 2008 financial crisis. The Massachusetts Supreme Judicial Court tomorrow hears arguments in a lawsuit over a ballot question to cut the state's income tax from 5% to 4%. Supporters say residents will have more money to spend and that will help make the economy stronger. Critics say if voters approve the measure in November, it would reduce state revenue by $5 billion and force deep cuts in social programs like MassHealth. Walkers around Boston Common are hoping to raise $1 million today for food programs. Project Bread says its Walk for Hunger is needed with growing food insecurity and large federal funding cuts.
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0: If you are living in New York's 12th Congressional District, you may have seen these endless attacks on Alex Boris, one of the Democrats running there.
1: He made hundreds of thousands of dollars building and selling the tech for ICE, enabling ICE, and powering their deportations while making bank. Now he's running from his past. ICE is powered by Boris's tech. Manhattan
0: is... Yikes. Boris did work for Palantir. The rest of that attack is not what you might call true. But what interests me is who is paying for it. The super PAC Leading the Future and its subsidiary, Think Big. Who funds the super PAC Leading the Future? Well, among their big donors are co-founders of OpenAI, Andreessen Horowitz, and wait for it, Palantir. So why is a co-founder of Palantir, Joe Lonsdale in this case, funding a super PAC to try to destroy a candidate on the grounds that he once worked for Palantir? The reason is Leading the Future is a super PAC dedicated to destroying anyone who might regulate the tech industry in general or AI specifically in a way these funders don't like. And Boris is a member of the New York State Assembly, co-authored and passed the RAISE Act, one of the first pieces of AI regulation passed in any major state. There is a principle here that is much more important than any single congressional seat. You'll hear it, honestly, if you just listen to AI founders talk. They say they believe in it. Sam Altman, a co-founder of OpenAI, who it should be said has been horribly targeted in recent violent attacks by anti-AI individuals, he was trying to cool down temperatures here, writing, "It is important that the democratic process remains more powerful than companies. It is important that the democratic process remains more powerful than companies." Altman is right. But it's his co-founder, Greg Brockman, who is one of the major donors to Leading the Future, who is trying to make sure the democratic process is subordinate to the companies and is trying to do it by funding a super PAC that can unleash enough money to crush any legislators who cross them. Boris, in general, been a pretty effective legislator. But it's his ideas on regulating AI that particularly interest me, in part because I think they make sense and are worth discussing, things like an AI dividend, but in part because I just really do not want to live in the world that Leading the Future is trying to create. A world where the AI industry hoovers in enough money that it can then destroy anyone who might regulate them. What's funny about all this is, you'll hear it, Alex Boris, not an anti-AI kind of guy. I think he gets AI pretty well. I think he's trying to balance its risks and its possibilities. But if you're looking for a pure AI backlash candidate, he's not it. And I think that tells you something. That what Leading the Future and super PACs and groups that might emerge like it are actually trying to do is to stop anyone from legislating on AI. So if the democratic process is actually going to mean something here, ideas are going to have to speak louder than this kind of money. So I wanted to hear what Boris would actually do if given the chance. As always, my email, EzraKleinShow@nytimes.com. Alex Boris, welcome to the show.
2: Thanks for having me.
0: So I want to begin a bit in your early political memories. How did your politics begin?
2: Well, it began with something that I wouldn't necessarily call politics, only in retrospect would I put that phrase on it, but it was with my parents in union fights. In second grade, my dad and his colleagues were locked out by Disney for fighting for better healthcare. There were contract disputes for over a year and Disney wouldn't budge. And finally, the workers went on strike. And in response, Disney locked them out for 3 months and cut off their healthcare benefits, including my dad's friend who was about to start chemotherapy. And thankfully, the union stepped in and they paid for the treatment and he survived. But my dad would pick me up from second grade and bring me to the picket line. And that was my first lesson, both that healthcare needs to be universal, but also that the way we win is by working together. That if you're one worker, you're one person, you're one anything advocating, it's easy to get crushed. But if you have a union, you have an organization, you have a campaign, you have a movement, well, then you stand a chance.
0: And so you then study industrial labor relations.
2: Yes.
0: At Cornell, and then get a computer science degree. I'm curious about what those two very different disciplines taught you.
2: Well, they sound very different, but every day it seems to be more and more intertwined. At the School of Industrial and Labor Relations, I learned economic theory. I learned collective bargaining. I learned how to run campaigns and organizations in ways that actually can change power and win things. And I learned to stand up for working people and to view a lot of interactions in the world through that lens. My freshman year, we ran a campaign against Nike. Cornell was sponsored by Nike, our athletic team sponsored by Nike. So I was part of a group called Cornell Students Against Sweatshops, and they taught us how to build a campaign over time. We ended up being successful in that campaign. Cornell decided it was going to cut its contracts. And I think something like 3 weeks after Cornell made that announcement, Nike about-faced, paid the workers all the money they were owed, and gave them job training and healthcare for a year.
0: So I feel like you're describing to me the education of a young radical here. You're walking picket lines at 8. You're studying industrial and labor relations, doing anti-corporate malfeasance campaigns, skeptical of globalization. How do you end up at Palantir?
2: Yeah. So I was a young believer in, I probably wouldn't put it in these terms back then, but expanding government capacity and making sure government's actually delivering. And Palantir in 2014, right, in the Obama administration, was about how can we expand government capacity while protecting privacy and civil liberties. And so at the time, it felt like very much the natural fit.
0: Silicon Valley is very democratic in this period.
2: Absolutely. Absolutely.
0: You have a lot of Obama administration figures that they can't go to Wall Street anymore. That's not kosher for a Democrat, but you can go to Silicon Valley.
2: Yep.
0: So you're at Palantir 2014 to 2019. You start, I think, as a data scientist. By the end, you're one of the people leading the relationship with the government.
2: Yeah. I focused on the federal civilian side.
0: Mm-hmm.
2: Yeah.
0: So what does that work?
2: So that was work with the Department of Justice, with CDC to track epidemics, with Veterans Affairs to better staff their hospitals and give veterans the care they deserve and need. It was helping a lot of the federal civilian agencies.
0: So you're Palantir across the end of the Obama administration and into the first Trump administration.
2: Yeah.
0: Now, Palantir working with the government is a different animal depending on which government it's working with.
2: Very much so.
0: How does that change?
2: I met with the new leadership after the transition. This is early 2017, and said, you know, what do you want to prioritize? What do you want to work on? And they said the opioid epidemic. We said, great. We definitely want to do that work. They said violent crime. Cool. As long as it's not a dog whistle. Like, yeah, we'd love to work on that. And then they said civil immigration. And I said, we're not touching that. That's not the work that we are building this for.
0: So Palantir during this period does begin working on immigration with the Trump administration.
2: I never worked on any of those projects, and so I was never like cleared on it. But to the best of my understanding, during that time, it was not stopping the Trump administration from using it for immigration. I don't think there was building of features specifically for deportations, but I could be wrong about that. But even the fact that they weren't going to stop it from being used in that way got a number of employees, myself included, quite upset.
0: You leave Palantir in 2019. Why?
2: Separately from me, on a project that I never worked on, Palantir had signed a contract with a department within ICE called HSI, Homeland Security Investigations, that during the Obama administration was focused on anti-human trafficking, anti-drug trafficking, sometimes counterfeiting, things that are not controversial and that everyone would support. And then when Trump comes in 2017, they try to change the nature of that work. They try to get another part of ICE called ERO, Enforcement and Removal Operations, the part that everyone thinks of as ICE, to get access to the software and to use it for deportations. And there were a lot of conversations internally at Palantir about what was actually happening. Us employees couldn't always see that if we weren't clear on the project. And a fundamental question came up of, well, why not write into the contract those same protections that we have elsewhere where we can say, don't use it for deportations. And eventually executives made clear to us that they were not going to do that, that they were going to renew the contract without putting in those guardrails. And so I made plans to quit.
0: So there's a Bloomberg story that questioned this, clearly coming from somewhere inside Palantir. And it says that there was, shortly before you left, I think it said 5 days before you left, a warning from HR about sexually explicit comments you had made to a coworker. And then separately, that when you did your exit interview, you said you were actually leaving because you were burnt out and there was too much travel. So I want to take these as pieces. Was there a sexual harassment claim against you at Palantir? And is that why you left?
2: No, and no. This came out of an attack from executives at Palantir that are upset that I am pushing for AI regulation and that I've called out Palantir's work in the past. As I told Bloomberg when they reached out, I had expressed my concerns about the work with ICE internally. I had begun interviewing months and months before. I had an offer in hand. I then had retold a story of something that had happened to me on the job. Someone didn't like that retelling, had talked to HR. HR had one conversation with me where I shared exactly what had happened. And that was the end of it. There was no file, no letter, no, none of the things that are claimed in that story. I dropped the matter immediately.
0: You weren't disciplined inside the company or something.
2: Nothing like that.
0: And this seemed like what the Bloomberg story said, but I want to check it. The infraction was a story you told or something you said, not something done with or towards a colleague?
2: Correct. I mean, the story goes into it. It was can I retell the story here? Is it was a paper goods manufacturer that was talking about uses of tissues. It sold tissues. The marketing department was talking about how tissues are used. And I retold that example from the presentation on how tissues were being used in like odd things that had happened while working at the company.
0: And then the burnout and travel side of it. The argument there is that you're making this claim that you took a moral stand against the way it's being used, but actually you're just kind of tired of working there.
2: As has been cited in multiple sources, multiple current Palantir employees have backed me up that they heard me talk about ICE and stand up and do all of that. I have no idea what notes they took from the exit interview. I asked to see them. I was told by the Bloomberg reporter she didn't actually have them, that this had just been told to her by the executive so they could claim whatever they want on top of the notes that, again, I never saw. I know what I had said before and during and that I had brought this up many times. And a year after I left, Palantir emailed and called me begging me to come back. Feels like if there had actually been a real thing there, they probably wouldn't have done that. So no, this is, you know, you just heard me be fairly critical about Palantir. I had before as well. The executives there didn't take kindly to that. And the super PAC that's attacking me is against any regulation on AI. And this is just another desperate hit by them.
0: I have been amused that the super PAC, which is attacking you, which is partially funded by Joe Lonsdale, a Palantir co-founder, that one of its core attacks on you is that you worked at Palantir.
2: Correct.
0: That's a pretty strong level of political shamelessness.
2: I would agree. I mean, so I would say lying about an employee's record, but they are very terrified. They are very afraid of me in office. And beyond that, they've said publicly that they are trying to make an example out of me, that they want to beat up on me so bad that when the idea of regulating AI comes in the future, that politicians run in the opposite direction. And so they're not primarily concerned with what is honorable or what is true. They are concerned with causing pain.
0: So 2022, you're elected to the New York State Assembly. In 2025, you passed the RAISE Act, which gets us into the AI regulations you're alluding to. This is one of the first major pieces of AI legislation passed by any state in the country. Before we get into what does it do, what was the philosophy behind it? When you're working on that bill, and I know you had co-sponsors on it, what were you all seeing and what were you all trying to achieve?
2: We were seeing AI develop extremely rapidly and industry themselves warning about what was coming. You know, this is after the letter that was signed by so many executives saying that we should treat the risk of extinction from AI equal to global nuclear war and promoting perhaps a pause. Many of them had signed voluntary commitments with the Biden White House saying, you know, we are going to take certain safety precautions and this is the first step towards binding federal regulation. And then we saw no binding federal regulation come. And we'd also heard from companies themselves that they were okay with certain safety standards, but they're in a competitive marketplace. And that if they see their competitors starting to skimp on safety and cut corners, they would be forced to as well. So when you hear that call, you say, okay, you should establish some baseline that people can't go below so that there is some established safety standards that everyone is playing by.
0: What's the baseline you tried to establish?
2: There were a few provisions in there. One was that you had to have a safety plan that you made public and actually stuck to, that largely followed best practices in the industry around how you were going to test the models for specific risks, how you're going to record those tests and what you would do with that information, that you had to report to the government critical safety incidents, which we specifically defined in the bill. If it goes wrong in these sorts of ways, may not have harmed anyone yet, but could suggest something is coming. You have to let us know about it. And those provisions largely survived till the end. There were two others that were in the original that ended up getting cut out. One of them was that you can't release a model if it fails your own safety test, basically designed for the way the tobacco companies operated, where they were the first to know that cigarettes caused cancer, but denied it publicly and continued to release their products, or fossil fuel companies that knew oil caused climate change, but denied it. We're saying if you knew your model was particularly risky, you have to take action on that. And the last provision was third-party audits, was saying that you can put up whatever standard you want. You can assert that you're going to follow it, but someone else should check your work. Not the government, but just a different party should come in. The same way we have financial audits, the same way we have SOC 2 security audits, that another party needs to look at it and say, yes, you are following this.
0: And presumably you're working on this bill, what, 2024, 2025, before it passes?
2: Yep.
0: How have your views on AI, the risks it poses, the questions it raises, changed with the subsequent pace of model releases?
2: I think things have happened much faster than I thought they would. And I think our ability to pass legislation has moved much slower than I thought it would. And so that difference in speed between how AI is advancing and how government reacts is wider than I was expecting when I started on this process.
0: Have you thought about the change in public opinion? Because it looks to me like we're seeing a pretty powerful AI backlash rising. You have polls showing now more Americans are worried about AI than are enthusiastic about it. There's a lot of counter data center energy.
2: Yeah.
0: Playing out throughout the country. What have you made of how quickly the politics have sort of shifted?
2: That surprised me as well.
0: AI.
2: Both how many people have focused on it, but also how bipartisan it's remained. You of all people know about polarization, and most issues end up polarized, and this one hasn't so far. And it has resisted that longer than I thought it would. That if you talk to voters, you see across Republicans, Democrats, and Independents, pretty similar attitudes. Across state legislators, pretty similar attitudes. Even in Congress, there's more bipartisanship than you would think. I mean, surveys regularly show that about 10% of people want to put the genie back in the bottle and pretend it never existed. And I empathize, but I don't think that's the way forward. 10% of people represented by the super PAC leading the future want to just let it rip.
0: And that's the super PAC that's attacking you.
2: Yes. They want to just let it rip. They don't care how many people it hurts, just how fast it moves. And 80% of Americans see some benefits, but see a lot of risk and think it's moving too fast and want to have some say in its development. The fact that it stayed so bipartisan has surprised me. And also the fact that it's risen up in people's minds so much has surprised me.
0: Has the pessimism around it surprised you? And Jasmine Sun, the AI writer, just wrote this kind of interesting piece on AI populism. And I thought the way she defined it was interesting and a little more subtle than you normally hear, which is she wrote, "I define AI populism as a worldview in which AI is viewed not only as a normal technology, but as an elite political project to be resisted." And what she's getting at there is AI populism, I think, and the AI backlash tends to include two dimensions. One is that this technology is being overhyped. The other, as it's often put to me in emails, is it is being pushed down our throats. That it's not a thing people want. It is a thing being forced upon them.

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1: Definition of the belief in its capabilities, that part is shrinking as part of the dialogue as we're seeing it do more and more. But the fact that it is being thrown at us and we currently don't have control, I think is what's motivated so many people to be thinking about AI.
2: It has always struck me that if you listen to the founders and leaders of the AI companies, they are very specific on the harms and the gains are very general sounding. So, you know, you'll hear Dario Amodei talking about, you know, 50% of entry level white collar workers seeing their jobs automated away. There actually are Waymos on the streets now. You can see that those could take jobs from taxi drivers and Uber drivers. There has been all this talk about existential risk, the sense that you could build something smart enough to disempower human beings. There's a lot of specificity on replacing coders. And then you'll get these very vague, it's going to help with drug development. It's going to solve, you know, material scarcity. And I think if you're a normal person being offered this technology, that maybe there's some chance the human race doesn't maintain control over its own future. Why wouldn't you want to pause on that?
1: Absolutely. When you're seeing the harms day by day, whether it's your kid, you know, the pedagogy at schools hasn't been updated. And some people still think that assigning take home essays teaches critical thinking. Doesn't anymore. And on top of that, you see chatbots and you see some of the truly horrific stories that have happened to teenagers. And maybe you go to your job and your company now has a hiring freeze. They're not laying people off yet, but they're not doing their usual hiring. And you're worried about what's coming from that. Are you all going to be necessary in the future? And then you see your utility bill go up and maybe a data center is built near you. Maybe it wasn't, but you're starting to think about what's causing that. And then on top of that, you see people saying, oh yeah, and it might kill everyone, right? These are the news stories that are coming in and you're maybe not seeing that benefit. And there are benefits, right? This is not a story of a technology that is just bad, but it's moving really, really quickly. And a few people are controlling the direction. And many people have lost confidence in government's ability to steer it. It becomes a question of if democratic institutions can govern this technology before it governs us.
2: More from my conversation with Alex Morris after the break.

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2: This is the Ezra Klein Show. My guest today is the New York politician, Alex Boris. In your framework for AI regulation, you have an idea in there, which is an AI dividend. Talk me through that.
3: The AI dividend starts from thinking about how we can give Americans a real stake in the AI economy. And it starts with humility that we don't know exactly how it's going to go. We don't know how disruptive it's going to be. But right now is the time to plan for the potential outcomes that could come. And there's always been this conversation, right, in my econ classes at ILR.

0: it was that, oh, every technology revolution has always created more jobs than it's destroyed. Arguable, maybe. But this is the first time someone's building a technology and stating that the goal is to replace all human labor. And so the idea of the AI dividend is, what if we end up in that world where all human labor is replaced, or just a significant portion of it is displaced? How do you have a society that is actually functioning then? And you have to start talking about a universal basic income. And the idea is to make sure that we are setting up the structures now that would lead for Americans to be protected if we end up in that future. And I have a lot of things about how we can prevent that future changes, et cetera. But the AI dividend is almost that insurance policy. And you could fund it via boring things like a wealth tax I've been talked about. You could fund it via a token tax. So putting a tax on the usage of AI, maybe limited to commercial opportunities where you're replacing human labor or not. And that's a fine policy as long as investment in capital always leads to more jobs, which has been economic theory for hundreds of years. But maybe AI is shifting that. And so if it's shifting that, we need to shift our tax policy to be taxing AI and to be discounting hiring humans, and token tax starts to get at that. But then the other funding mechanism that I talk about for the AI dividend is actually taking warrants in these companies, large out-of-the-money warrants, where you say, you know, if the value of this, the AI companies were to go up an enormous amount, then the government would have the right to buy shares at a set price. They basically only pay off if one or multiple of the companies are wildly successful, basically if they are replacing all human labor. And if you institute that now, then VCs celebrate it and say you're participating in the upside. And if you try to implement it after one of them are successful, then you're seizing the means of production and seizing wealth. And so my idea is you go down all of these paths. You start to find ways to have the revenue to actually fund universal basic income or investments in job retraining or just a broader safety net, but do it in ways that automatically scale and adjust and kicked in at the speed of AI.
1: Here's a concern I've always had about this set of policies or this set of answers to the problem of AI and job displacement. The trick of universal basic income to me, which maybe you support on its own merits, right, which is fine, but is under any plausible scenario of AI job displacement, it is happening to some people and not all people. And I see you looking skeptically, but I don't see a world in which one day we wake up and everybody's jobs are gone. It's going to start with some people's jobs.
0: It'll start with some people's jobs.
1: So if I thought it was going to be everybody's job all at once, I wouldn't worry about it, because then we would just figure out a policy to compensate everyone. But you imagine you're a Teamster and you know, drive a truck and you're making $80,000, $120,000 a year, and the autonomous truck companies put you and your fellow Teamsters out of work. And don't worry, we've actually passed universal basic income.
0: No, it's totally
1: And you're now getting $37,000 from your universal basic income.
0: 100%.
1: And I'm getting $37,000 from the universal basic income.
0: Yep.
1: And I'm still here in my podcasting studio. You got screwed. I got a check. What worries me the most is I don't think we're going to a world of full automation. But even if you believed we were, is transition. And some people are going to really lose out and other people are going to be unaffected or gain. And I don't hear policy ideas that seem to know what to do with the people who are losing out along the way.
0: Universal basic income by itself is insufficient. And I would love to understand why you think we're not headed to a world of full automation, because it's tough for me to see where that stops once we start on it, but we can come back to that. There will be a period of transition either way. I don't think it'll be all at once. So the idea is not just, oh yeah, we're all going to have this basic income, because you're right, people will be screwed by that. The idea is to do a number of things simultaneously, which include changing the tax code so that we're actually charging for the use of AI and discounting the use of labor. And that's a way to protect jobs and slow down the transition itself. It's investments not just in universal basic income, but in job retraining programs and in structures that help people go into new careers. Now, granted, they have a really bad track record.
1: This is my concern.
0: A really bad track record, but it doesn't mean you shouldn't still be investing in community colleges and finding ways to improve it as much as possible. We're going to need a lot of policy solutions. That's why the framework I put out has 43 different ideas in it.
1: But let's get very specific on this. Yeah. And I want to come back to the question of full automation.
0: Yeah.
1: But New York City is facing a near-term question here, which is Waymo, the autonomous vehicle company, they have had permits to do the sort of mapping and testing here, needed to eventually roll out Waymo in New York City the way it's been rolled out in San Francisco and Phoenix and other places.
0: Yeah.
1: And that set of permits have expired. And, you know, Mayor Mamdani has been, I would say, very non-committal about whether or not he wants to extend them. He said, if a company like Waymo finds itself in New York City, what they will also find is a city government that is committed to delivering for the workers who keep the city running. Those workers also include our taxi drivers. So here you have this very near question, right? Waymo is a technological advance. They are nice to ride in. They are safer from all the data we have. They also will, if you roll them out en masse in the coming years, displace taxi drivers, Uber drivers, Lyft drivers. How do you balance that?
0: It's a tough and ongoing question that the speed of the transition only makes worse. There are ways of, again, maybe you require a medallion for Waymos for a set amount of time, and that's what enables some bit of transition. But then you're only protecting the medallion owners and not the drivers, right? But that's maybe a piece of what that transition looks like, especially for those that have gone into a huge amount of debt to buy that medallion. You think about job retraining and other places that can go in. You think about a broader safety net, but we don't have a full policy solution for any sort of disruption that happens this quickly. It just hasn't been developed. And we need people in government that are willing to take that problem seriously and look for solutions that aren't just stop or go, because this technology is coming.
1: The reason I'm pushing on this is not because I'm pro Waymo or anti Waymo. It's that there is a question that public officials are facing right now about how quickly to move forward into that world. And, you know, Zoran Mamdani could extend the permits and accelerate Waymo coming to New York City, or he could drag his feet and keep it out of New York City. And then there are some ideas in the middle about maybe you could have Waymo paying high prices. But even to the extent you're doing that, what you're doing is pulling Waymo in. I think people sometimes don't quite want to face up to that there is a yes or no question on some of these issues. And, you know, in the long run, do you want to protect the jobs of taxi drivers, or do you want to have autonomous vehicles operating inside of your city is a kind of yes or no question.
0: I think, as Keynes says, in the long run, we're all dead. There's a question of speed, not yes or no. And I think most people here are from 0 to 100, somewhere between 40 and 60, and we're being described as yes or no. I think it's not ready right now for the environment of New York City. It will be ready sometime in the future. And like with a lot of AI, we need to be thoughtful on that transition, on how it benefits people and how it hurts them.
1: I think it is almost easier to imagine ways of handling the financial consequences of AI for people, even though I don't actually think we figured that out. Then the consequences for their dignity, for their purpose. People train for jobs. That job is part of their identity. And then all of a sudden it's getting taken from them, and you're going to say, you know, hey, taxi worker over here at the community college, you can retrain to be a home healthcare aide. I feel like we don't talk about this dignity dimension enough. So I'm curious how you think about it.
0: I think it, for so long, humans have been defined by their job, and that's become a piece of the dignity that you, in this worldview, have purpose, have value because of the thing that you do. And that's been ingrained in people for a while. And if we keep that mindset, then UBI is an extremely disappointing answer to it. And I think for lots of reasons, it's not the full solution. The world that is painted by the AI optimists is we're going to get to this post-working area where people no longer derive their purpose from work. I'm skeptical.
1: We'll be like the British gentry.
0: Yeah, I'm skeptical. I'm skeptical.
1: But you believe in full automation. So then you think we're going to dystopia?
0: On our current path, yeah. But I think we have the chance to change it.
1: when you throw the ball down the field mentally, if you're skeptical, what is the good outcome here? What is the good outcome of we have automated away, which you seem to think is very possible?
0: Yeah.
1: A, at least very large percentage of the economy's jobs. And yet what we have is something better than at least where we've been or where we are.
0: It would have to be at the point where it's not just your basic material needs are met, but the standard of living is higher than it is now, where you can go about your day and be in a better place than you are right now. And this isn't a perfect analogy. AI is different in all kinds of ways. But if you look 100 years ago, the average American worked 60 hours a week and had a much lower standard of living. Now the average American works 40 hours a week as a higher one. We could get to one where we work 20 hours or 10 hours and have a higher one yet. But we were able to do that transition because workers had power, because Americans had political power, because we were able to shape that technology to work for us either directly through legislation or by organizing unions and doing it indirectly at the workplace. If this transition happens too quickly and we lose that political power, it doesn't just happen.
1: So I want to talk about something where we already are seeing the effects of it. And you talk about this as very early in your plan, which is kids. I am pretty worried about the situation with AIs and kids, and we really don't know what it's going to mean for kids to have relationships with AIs and to grow up where they've got AI friends and so on. What is your approach to kids and generative AI?
0: I agree with you. I think kids in some ways need more protection, and we don't know a lot of the impacts that AI will have. That doesn't mean we don't look at places where it can benefit kids. I mean, I can imagine a world where having a personalized tutor at exactly your level in each subject and able to communicate with you in exactly the way you like to learn as a supplement to what you're getting from teachers in the classroom and your parents is a helpful thing. But teachers and parents need a view into all of the interactions, and we need strong data protection. And I think broadly a lot of these projects, even when you think if some teenagers should be allowed on or not, need to be thoughtful on the mental health impacts. This is a really scary period.
1: So what's in your plan on this? What do you actually want to do?
0: So age verification for certain aspects of these interactions, the mental health checking, as I said, engaging in updating pedagogy, making sure that teachers and parents have a view into any interaction that goes with AI, broad protection on training of kids' data and data privacy aspects as well. And yes, we need to prepare kids for the jobs of the future. I don't think you should shut off access to AI. People should be exposed to these tools as they are in high school and college and getting there, but being really thoughtful about what those interactions are.
1: So one thing in your AI framework that I thought was interesting was that you want to expand the government's capacity on AI. What does that mean?
0: It means making sure that we have the expertise within government to understand this technology and help contribute in a positive way to its development. And this has been horribly underinvested. And so we're not taking this technology as seriously as we need to. This is the first major technology that is developed basically without any government progress, any government work in it, right? Al Gore didn't invent the internet, but DARPA did develop the intranet that became the internet. And even the space race was obviously primarily government led. AI was completely developed in the private sector. I mean, some grants on research, but it was done outside the structures of government. We need to be hiring in the expertise within government if we are going to help to govern and lead to good outcomes here.
1: More from my conversation with Alex Morris after the break.

0: Good afternoon. I'm Solon Kelleher in Boston. Thanks for spending part of your Sunday with 90.9 WBUR. 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
2: This is the Ezra Klein Show. My guest today is the New York politician, Alex Boris. So now I want to flip the valence of this conversation. We've been talking, as I think most of the AI conversation does, about what I would call AI harm reduction. If this technology is moving forward, how do we make sure it causes as little harm as possible? But I think for people to want this technology to move forward, for it to actually even be conceptually a good idea for this technology to move forward, I think the case has to be better than that. I want to hear your thinking, even if it's not a full policy agenda, on what it would mean to have a positive agenda for AI where the public sector is shaping this towards social good as opposed to simply private profit.
3: We would build out an initiative that we've done in New York called Empire AI, which was that the state government bought a large cluster of GPUs and committed to continuing to build that out, and gave our public universities access to it so they could run experiments at a much cheaper rate, and made a public investment on a research front to go after lots of things, including AI alignment and AI safety. But we could be directing grants to that specific research, and we could be building the infrastructure in the government to make that cheaper. I absolutely believe we should be trying to use AI for good. And New York was the first state to do this. Others are following, but the federal government has the resources to really do a deep investment here. And yeah, for a while, AI benefits have been riding on the story of AlphaFold and solving protein folding, which was an incredible advance and has sped up drug discovery. But there could be more like that out there. There are definitely more like that out there.
2: If there's not, then then we've been sold a bill of goods here.
3: And I think the government should be making use of this technology for good and directing research in that way. That doesn't, by the way, solve alignment problems. It could be that you want it to do really good things, and then actually in pursuing that, it goes off in a whole other different direction. But yes, that is a good use of public investment.
2: I guess the principle I'm trying to get at here is, to the extent you don't believe we're going to pause, I'm not saying you don't, but one doesn't, right? That we are going to move forward at some pace here, which seems likely. I think actually benefiting from AI as a public is a harder challenge than people have given it credit for. I don't think just because the systems get better, there is necessarily a public benefit. There could be individual benefits, individual harms. But if we want drug discovery to accelerate, we need to open up the systems that would allow drug discovery to move faster. You know, if we want the relationship between people in the state to get cleaner, we need to actually create the conditions for it and overhaul very, very, very difficult and archaic and multi-layered and error-filled, you know, government databases. And it's interesting because I do think right now throughout the private sector, you see companies, you know, with greater and lesser degrees of success trying to figure out, like, what does it mean to rebuild ourselves to use AI? Everything from how teams are structured, how our data works. The government, you know, because it doesn't get competed out of business by new governments, you know, is working on much older systems, and it's very, very hard to build them. But I don't know. I think for AI to be worth it, you're going to need a lot more of this kind of investment at a much higher level of ambition. And like right now, I'm not saying we don't even seem to be able to legislate on the harms very effectively. So I'm not confused as to why we are focusing there. But I do worry a bit about it because there's a world where we've done some reasonable harm reduction legislation and done very little benefit from it. And that's a world where we've kind of pushed AI towards being a worker replacement machine as opposed to having like a public vision for what we want from it.
3: I 100% agree. And this is the hard work of governing. I don't think these are maybe the easy places where we can build the legislative muscle. I would hope so. I think that's probably around kids. But I think these are parts of the places where we have to work together to change that. And part of it will be on AI and setting up incentives. And part of it will be building the infrastructure that allows that to happen.
2: So one of the reasons I want to have this conversation with you is you've ended up, whether you wanted to or not, a bit of a test case for how all this is going to work. So you're running for Congress. And there is, as I've mentioned before, the Super PAC that's funded by co-founders of Palantir, OpenAI, and Andreessen Horowitz. They've spent $1 million opposing your campaign so far. And suggested they might spend up to $10 million. You know, at the same time, I've looked at some of their statements. Greg Brockman, who's one of the OpenAI founders and is a major donor of this PAC, he has said, being pro-AI does not mean being anti-regulation. Means being thoughtful, crafting policies to secure AI's transformative benefits while mitigating risks and preserving flexibility as the technology continues to evolve rapidly. So what's their problem with you?
3: If they really truly believed in having one national framework that regulates AI and balances the benefits and risks, they'd be supporting me. I think it's a difference between what they say for marketing purposes and what they actually believe, and their actions portray that. So OpenAI released a policy document that mirrors a lot of my policies. The emphases are different.
2: I wouldn't say that. I felt
3: parts of it.
2: Yeah. They're like, we believe in a 32-hour work week and.
3: Yeah. Yeah. But they did say they wanted third party audits, but sometime in the future, I think we're already there. And there was much more of an emphasis on society dealing with the problems after the fact as opposed to restrictions on the developers, right? I'm not saying it's a match, but they put forward some policies there. And they also put later in the week policies specifically around kids out that included safe harbor provisions, it included testing, encouraging red teaming of models. So they want to extend safe harbor provisions so that you can actually encourage red teaming.
2: Yeah, I mean, this is my concern, and I've heard this from people on the Hill, like people in the Senate. Alyssa Slotkin said a version of this to me on the record that at the exact moment that AI is becoming so powerful that it would be irresponsible for Congress to not be starting to construct regulations, legislative structures, transparency, kids, that the AI industry now has so much money that much as crypto did before it, it's able to create a kind of super PAC of, you know, that has like a Death Star-like capability. Now, it's weird because Anthropic is, you know, one of the funders of another PAC that is sort of more pro-regulation and is supporting you. So you have players on both sides. But a world where AI will have this much money and the political system is as permeable to money is a world where in order to regulate AI, you're going to have to sign up your own AI patron to support you. And so I feel like there is some bigger question of political economy and power here that has ended up getting a bit of a test case in this race, which is, I think, quite worrisome. I just think we could very, very quickly end up in a scenario where politicians are terrified of the issue.
3: And that's the goal of leading the future. The goal, as they've stated, is to extract so much pain in this race and to beat me up so badly that when the idea of AI regulation is proposed in the future, politicians run in the other direction. I mean, they have said publicly that they want to make an example out of me. Think about what that means. Not that, oh, we have a different view and so we want to make an example out of Alex Boris. And they want to do that not because I have ideas that are outside the mainstream or, you know, they, when I proposed my framework, I got praise from those on the left. I also, the chief futurist of OpenAI retweeted it. They're coming after me because I successfully passed the bill. Frameworks, there's lots of frameworks. Those are cheap. Who's going to put political capital forward and get something actually done? And they tried to prevent any states from moving forward by putting this preemption language in legislation that failed. So they instead got this executive order from Donald Trump to target states that want to regulate AI and try to extract punishment. They would cut off funding, that they would sue the states. And it targeted the RAISE Act along with a few other bills throughout the country. So why are they coming after me? Because I might actually get a bill passed. I'm running for Congress. I talk to every member of Congress I can, and I hear from them in quiet conversations. Yeah, we're watching this race. We want to see if this is a issue that you can win on standing with people, or if the money just swamps everything. And the lesson that will be learned by members of Congress, if this super PAC wins, is run the other way, is don't actually touch this. Maybe you can say a speech on it. Maybe you can go on a podcast about it, but don't try to pass the bill because they will end your career.
2: I think that's a place to end. Alex Boris, thank you very much.
3: Thanks for having me.
2: This episode of Israel Klein Show is produced by Annie Galvin. Fact-checking by Laurie Siegel. Our recording engineer is Amin Sahota. Our senior audio engineer is Jeff Gelb, with additional mixing by Isaac Jones and Amin Sahota. Our executive producer is Claire Gordon. The show's production team also includes Roland Hu, Marie Cassione, Marina King, Jack McCordick, Kristen Lin, Emma Kelbeck, and Jan Kobel. Original music by Pat McCusker. Audience strategy by Christina Samulski and Shannon Busta. The director of New York Times Opinion Audio is Annie Rose Strasser. 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
0: Good afternoon. I'm Solon Kelleher in Boston. The Sam Sanders Show is next at 3 on 90.9 WBUR. We'll start out the week with mostly sunny skies and wind gusts of around 25 miles per hour on Monday and Tuesday, highs in the 70s.
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6: Hey, y'all, Sam Sanders here. Today on my show with KCRW, the most famous people in the world will soon gather for fashion's most exclusive party, the Met Gala. But this year's event has already spawned protests.
7: It's almost like the tech gala now.
8: Wait, say more.
7: Because the Bezoses are sponsoring. If you look in recent years, more and more tech money has gone toward this event.
6: Fashion journalist Amy Odell breaks down the uproar over big tech and high fashion. Plus, how has feminism changed in the last 30 years?
9: At the beginning of the 90s, for sure, you had all this energy and this momentum behind trying to make things better for women. And then over the course of the decade, it just kind of flatlined.
6: Author Sophie Gilbert answers that question in her book, Girl on Girl. All that coming up after these headlines.
10: Live from NPR News in Washington, I'm Nora Rahm. Iranian officials said today they've received a U.S. response to its latest offer for peace talks and are now reviewing it. There's been no confirmation of a new proposal from Washington or from Pakistan, which has been mediating the talks to end the war. Meanwhile, the Strait of Hormuz remains mostly blocked, and there's no movement toward resolving concerns over Iran's nuclear program. Senator Jack Reed, the top Democrat on the Senate Armed Services Committee, says the U.S. is in a worse position than before the war.
8: I don't believe the president has a plan. I think it's impulsive, it's day-to-day, it's how he feels, and he's not being given the support and the planning that is necessary to make judicious judgments.
10: He was interviewed on ABC. Ukrainian uncrewed vessels have struck two tankers in the Black Sea that are used to transport Russian oil. The Kremlin says the attacks on energy infrastructure could push global oil prices even higher. It's the latest in a series of strikes Ukraine's president says are targeting Russia's so-called shadow fleet. NPR's Hanet Pelmenenko reports from Kyiv.
11: President Volodymyr Zelensky posted a video showing the sea drones striking the sterns of the vessels. The tankers were in the waters near the port of Novorossiysk in Russia. This is the third successful attack by Ukrainian sea drones in the past week. Earlier, two of the uncrewed vessels struck a sanctioned tanker southeast of Russian city of Tuapse. The next day, Ukrainian Navy struck two Russian patrol boats guarding the Kerch Bridge, which connects occupied Crimea with Russian territory. And in an attack by air, Ukrainian drones struck Primorsk Sunday, Russia's largest oil-exporting port on the Baltic Sea, sparking a fire. Hanna Polomarenko, NPR News, Kyiv.
10: Three states that use the Colorado River have a new proposal for sharing water. It's aimed at propping up dangerously low reservoirs while policymakers work on a long-term plan. This comes after more than a year of deadlock in talks about sharing water. Alex Hager from member station KJZZ reports.
12: The plan, which was co-signed by Arizona, California, and Nevada, would cut back on the amount of water sent to those states, with Arizona taking the biggest reductions. They'd leave that water in Lake Mead, the nation's largest reservoir. It's designed to steer the states away from big lawsuits about sharing water. Stalled negotiations had left them on course for a legal battle as reservoirs dropped lower. The proposal would need to be approved by the federal government before it's official. State leaders said this plan is just a bridge until 2028. Now they're calling on other states, Colorado, Utah, Wyoming, and New Mexico, to rejoin talks about a long-term plan for sharing the shrinking water supply. For NPR News, I'm Alex Hager in Phoenix.
10: This is NPR News. The Academy of Motion Picture Arts and Sciences has announced several significant rule changes for the 99th Academy Awards next year. NPR's Chloe Veltman reports the updates focus on areas including AI protections and expanded eligibility for international films.
13: The Academy now explicitly states that only roles, quote, demonstrably performed by humans with their consent are eligible for acting awards. In other words, AI creations like Tilly Norwood cannot hope to win a Best Actress Oscar anytime soon. Writing categories now have a similar requirement. And those flesh-and-blood human actors can now be nominated for multiple performances in the same category if those performances are voted in the top five. Another big change. International films can still be the official selection of their countries, as was previously the case, but now they can qualify by winning the top prize of a major international festival, such as the Palme d'Or at Cannes. This means the film itself is now officially the nominee, not the country. Chloe Veltman, NPR News.
10: The mayor of Rio de Janeiro says some 2 million people were on Copacabana Beach last night to hear Shakira. The Colombian pop star performed such hits as Hips Don't Lie. Shakira was the latest to perform at a free concert at the beach to attract visitors to the city. Officials estimate she generated more than $161 million for Rio's economy. Madonna and Lady Gaga gave similar performances in recent years, also attended by huge crowds who danced on the sand. I'm Nora Rahm, NPR News in Washington.
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0: Hey, y'all, it's the Sam Sanders Show from KCRW, all about the things that entertain us. Thank you so much for listening. This week, the Met Gala. It's coming up the first Monday in May at the Metropolitan Museum of Art in New York. It is a big party that's actually a fundraiser for the museum's Costume Institute. But we mostly know it as fashion's biggest night. When this year's sponsors of the Met Gala were announced, it led to head-scratching, outrage, and even plans to protest. Because two of those sponsors are Lauren Sanchez and her husband Jeff Bezos, two of the richest people in the world, two people who are not fashion industry insiders, who haven't worked in the business, two people who aren't known for their impeccable style. My guest this episode is Amy Odell. She's a fashion and culture journalist, and she hosts the Back Row podcast and newsletter. I talk with Amy about what the Bezoses mean for the fashion world and how it all fits into what she is calling fashion's new gilded age. Here's our chat. Enjoy.
1: I was thinking this morning about the Met Gala. It's almost like the tech gala now.
2: Wait, say more.
1: Because
2: I'm intrigued by this.
1: Yeah, because the Bezoses are sponsoring. If you look in recent years, more and more tech money has gone toward this event from TikTok,
2: really?
1: From Meta. Amazon has sponsored it before too. OpenAI, when they did the Sleeping Beauties exhibition. And I think with the perception of AI and tech just being low, like the approval ratings around this industry are not great right now.
2: Yeah,
1: and I think it makes sense that these tech companies and these tech people would look to fashion to kind of launder their images, to seem cool, to seem glamorous, to seem palatable, and maybe particularly to appeal to women.
2: Is the Bezos' sponsorship of this year's Met Gala going to give them any of the things that you just listed? The coolness, the appealing to women, the, you know, laundering the reputation. Will it
1: help? I think to a degree it will. And I think that we have seen Lauren Sanchez, for instance, I think that her acceptance in the world of fashion, like I see it starting to come around. It's almost like with Kim Kardashian, when she was first on the cover of Vogue with Kanye pegged to their wedding in 2014, and people were appalled.
2: Everyone was mad, but then nevertheless, she persisted.
1: She persisted.
2: And now everyone's like, oh, she's got it.
1: People don't really give it a second thought.
2: Yeah.
1: Yeah. Obviously, Lauren Sanchez is in a very different position from Kim Kardashian, given her immense, immense, immense, immense wealth. You know, Lauren Sanchez really doesn't have much of a connection to this world, but we saw at the recent couture shows in January, she was riding around in a black car with Anna Wintour. So we're seeing the industry start to accept her more. And I think sometimes it's the fashion industry that accepts these people and then kind of like the public follows. And I think that happened with Kim Kardashian.
2: What are the grumblings and rumblings that you hear about the Bezoses and the Met Gala from all of your contacts in the fashion world? Are folks secretly behind their backs talking mess about them?
1: Yeah, some people are disgusted. I would say a lot of people are disgusted by it.
2: Mm-hmm.
1: At the same time, not everybody. I've also talked to people who really like her, who are happy, you know, who feel like she's supportive, who feels like they just want to help and, you know, are happy that they're here, that they're doing this.
2: Yeah, because they need the money, right? Fashion needs the money.
1: Yeah, I think so. I think so. And, you know, fashion also is an industry that has really reorganized itself around appealing to very, very wealthy people. You know, I started covering fashion really in 2008, 2007.
2: Mm-hmm.
1: You know, it used to be more about the aspirational consumers. It used to be much more, even luxury goods used to be much more affordable. Like you could save up and go into Hermes and buy something.
2: Mm-hmm.
1: The industry has really reorganized itself around appealing to what we call very important clients or VICs.
2: Mm-hmm.
1: These are people who account for 2% of overall luxury customers, but spend 40% of all money spent on luxury goods.
2: That's wild.
1: So, yeah. And I think that Lauren Sanchez is the embodiment of this new kind of customer who's really into conspicuous consumption and flaunting their wealth, you know, who wants to basically be Instagram influencers and want to be seen at the fashion shows. I mean, it used to be that like you didn't even know who these people were, and now they want to be out there.
2: You wrote on your Substack about this recent phenomenon, the super rich kind of taking over fashion and fashion consumption. You said that fashion has entered its gilded age. That's a pretty stark description, harsh description. You really think that?
1: Yeah, I do. I do. I had a Gilded Age historian on my podcast recently, actually, Elizabeth Block. And I said, are we in another Gilded Age? And she said, yes, without question. And she referenced some of what we saw at the Bezos' wedding as an example of why, you know, seeing very wealthy people go over there with trunks and trunks of clothes and changing, I don't know, several times a day, you know, undertaking this enormous expense and effort for parties.
2: What I am surprised by on the outside looking in is that through all of it, none of these celebrities and rich people who are doing this kind of conspicuous consumption and performance of wealth, none of them are tamping it down. You know, the protests against the Bezos has been going on for a while. The outcry over all these celebrities riding in boats on the canals in Venice for the wedding, everyone saw that. And yet it doesn't stop them.
1: Right.
2: Do you think these super consumers, these super rich folks who are trying to penetrate the worlds of fashion or of art, do they care that a lot of us normies just find it icky? Do they care?
1: It doesn't seem like it. It doesn't seem like Anna Wintour cares. I scratch my head over it too, Sam. I mean, I'm like waiting, like, is there anybody in that world of people who are going to the Met Gala who get to be invited to that? Is there anybody in that world who would take a stand? You know, I think that self-promotion is valuable to a lot of the entertainers. They probably need it. They probably have fashion contracts, ambassadorships, as they may be called today, where they have to wear, you know, so-and-so has to wear a certain brand a certain number of times. And the Met Gala is one place they're expected to do that. You know, and I don't really like, in some way, like I get it. If you're an actor and that's how you earn your money.
2: Yeah.
1: More so than probably a lot of films now. We've seen that really kind of reverse in recent years. Celebrities want to start brands, be brands, and that's kind of the means to the end for them to make their art. So I think that's part of it.
2: You know, there are always notable skips from the Met Gala. Mayor Mamdani has said he is not going. Are there other folks, any folks involved saying, this just feels too weird with the Bezos is involved, I will not be at the Met Gala? Are there any protesters?
1: I haven't heard anything specific yet this year. Are these calculations going on behind the scenes with celebrities and their publicists? I wouldn't be surprised. Do you remember when Karl Lagerfeld was the theme?
2: Oh, yeah. It was kind of a controversy because he has a history of some pretty offensive comments, statements, and behavior that everyone has known about for a very long time.
1: Yes, exactly. He was dismissive of sexual assault victims during the Me Too movement, the heyday of that. He made repeated disparaging comments about fat people. And I feel like these Bezos protests are louder already.
2: Really?
1: I think so.
2: Really? Yeah. In spite of the protests, the big names also attached to the Met Gala, besides Lauren and Jeff, the co-chairs are Beyonce, Venus Williams, Nicole Kidman, and Anna Wintour. I mean, it might be the case that day of Beyonce being there just overshadows all of this.
1: Absolutely. I think that's why these companies want to be involved. Tell me if you think I'm wrong, but I think it's really hard to disrupt the event itself. And I think that it's just kind of hard to overshadow proceedings as they've kind of always been, you know, because even if you're deeply against the Bezoses and you don't want to, you know, you want to boycott the Met Gala, let's say as a consumer of media, of social media, it's kind of impossible.
2: It's going to get in your feed. You're going to see it.
1: Yeah, you can't avoid seeing it in your feed, in the news, whatever you look at. I think it's going to be really hard to disrupt that. I mean, it'll be interesting to see, you know, the kind of dissent that we see in social media commentary as the event unfolds and after. I think we will see a fair amount of that.
2: Yeah.
1: You know, people are disgusted by the celebrities who are going. But what I also want to say about the Carl year is that I did hear that there were stars who chose not to go that year because they knew that there was backlash to the premise. Mm-hmm. So that could be happening behind the scenes. Whether or not we'll find out about it, I don't know. I mean, it seems unlikely.
0: All right, listeners, if you are just now joining me, I'm talking with fashion and culture journalist Amy Odell. She hosts the Back Row podcast and newsletter.
2: Let's talk about Bezos and Anna Wintour specifically.
1: Okay.
2: You wrote a book on Anna Wintour. What does it say about Anna Wintour and her strategy or her plan for world domination that she's cozied up so much to that guy?
1: Yeah. You know, I was thinking about this story in the book that I haven't talked a lot about, but seems very relevant now. But someone told me that Anna went out for lunch with Bill Gates long ago. Let's say aughts, maybe 90s aughts. And she came back and she said, "He's just so attractive."
2: Wait, really?
1: Yeah. And
2: Anna Wintour said that.
1: Yes.
2: About Bill Gates.
1: Mm-hmm.
2: Okay.
1: And this person who told me the story said, who was the recipient of the comment, said, "She's attracted to people who are powerful."
2: Wow.
1: And I think that's what it's about. I think it's about power with her. And I think that's what her new role is about. You know, now she's not the editor-in-chief of Vogue. She's the chief content officer of Condé Nast.
2: She's still the boss.
1: Something. Yeah. But she passed off running day-to-day editorial operations of Vogue to Chloe Moll. Because, you know, as we know, that's a grind. Like, you know, posting content all day, looking at metrics, doing a website, doing a YouTube, doing an Instagram, clipping everything, doing a podcast. Yeah. She passed it off to somebody else. And now she can kind of sit on top of it and she can focus on, you know, other parts of the business that are probably more successful, like the Met Gala, maybe Vogue World. We don't know all that much about Condé Nast, of course, because it's a private company.
2: Yeah. What I'll be watching at the Met Gala next week, who lets the Bezoses take pictures with them? I think that'll be a tell of how much they're wanted or desired or accepted. Like, we might not see a photo of Beyonce with Lauren Sanchez.
1: That's the one
2: I'm
1: curious
2: about. They'll both be there, but I don't think they'll be yucking it up.
1: Exactly.
2: That's it. She's also a billionaire. Like, they're all just like, they're all in this world that we don't live in.
1: And they're all insulated, I think, from the world that we live in by design.
2: Yeah. Yeah. Yeah. If you were in charge of the Met Gala and could make one big change to make it better for all of us, what would you change?
1: Oh my God. One change. So they used to sell tickets to an after party.
2: Ooh.
1: To just anybody. And Anna did away with this.
2: Of course she did.
1: So it used to be like anyone could buy tickets too. And it was like hundreds of bucks. I mean, it seems by today's standards accessible. So it's like not cheap, but you could go. And they did get kind of out of hand. If you're going to have people partying in the museum, like you want to control it because like there's obviously very expensive things in there.
2: It's a museum.
1: So. But I kind of like the spirit of that in a way. Like, can you like have an after party for everyone? And I think just opening it up a bit and making it a little bit less top down, because we see this thirst for this within fashion. There's this creator called Lias. I don't know if you follow him, but he has been hosting watch parties of fashion shows. So, you know, brands will stream their shows and sure, you could go and sit at home and watch it on YouTube, or you could go to one of his watch parties, which are free, and you could watch it there.
2: Nice.
1: They've been incredibly, incredibly successful. He draws thousands of people at a time to sit in a theater and watch these shows. And I think finding a way to infuse it with a little bit of that spirit would go a really long way in terms of the event's image. And then also just making people feel like, you know, hey, like maybe I want to support the Costume Institute too. But I think, you know, having it be so closed off, it just makes it feel so elitist, you know? Yeah. So I think something like that.
2: Something like that. Well, and also, as you know, speaking of the exhibit that exists every year around this Met Gala, we've also gotten really, really far away from the reality of what this thing is supposed to do. Get people to go to this museum. We've forgotten about that. I wonder if that could be more front of mind. I also think a great fix for the Met Gala, televise what happens inside the room too. We only see the carpet. Show us what happens inside. You can pick and choose what you show us, but show us something. Why not?
1: Yeah. Why not? I like that one.
2: Yeah.
1: Vogue releases those photos, but they don't really, I don't know, do they put out videos? Not really. We have to wait for like, was it Kiki Palmer who showed us the food the year that it was vegan? It was so
2: she would
1: funny.
2: Do that.
1: She was like, this is what they're feeding us. And it didn't look good.
2: I love it. I love it. All right. Last question for you. In the midst of this weird Gilded Age of fashion where the haves seem so far removed from the have nots and the rest of us, where are you looking to in the real world or online for exciting new fashion now?
1: Oh, that's a great question. Well, I think student shows are always worth a look. What's coming out of Central St. Martin's? What's coming out of Parsons? Okay. What's coming out of FIT? Okay. I'm always curious to see. And they do wild things, as they should. Yeah. They're students. Yeah. They're young. They're creative. They're idealistic. But I'm always curious to see those shows. And it is hard. It is really hard to discover new designers. I think it's just such a hard business to get into.
2: Yeah.
1: So it is hard, but I always look at the Central St. Martin's show. And Vogue, I think, puts that online. I always look at that.
2: Okay. Noted, noted. Well, listen, I will be watching the Met Gala. I'm not too impressed with the theme this year. It feels like a catch-all.
1: It feels a bit meaningless. Fat.
2: What is it? Oh, we haven't even mentioned the theme. Yeah, what's the theme?
1: I think it's costume art, and the dress code is fashion is art, which could mean absolutely anything. Yeah, something to do with bodies and the dressed body. And then also it incorporates art from the museum's permanent collection. But
2: all
1: that's
2: fashion is a dressed body.
1: I know. When they say the dressed body, it makes me laugh every time. But, all, you know, I just think that it's all, it's like we don't even know this year. Unlike last year, we're like, everybody knew. Because it's all been overshadowed by the Bezoses, which is a shame.
2: Yeah, that is very interesting. What a departure. Last year felt so thematically sound and interesting. And this year, we're just talking about the money.
1: Yeah.
2: Well, on that note, in the words of Miranda Priestly, that's all. Thanks again to my guest, Amy Odell. She's the host of the Back Row podcast and newsletter. Time now for a quick break. When we come back, my conversation with Sophie Gilbert. She's the author of the book, Girl on Girl: How Pop Culture Turned a Generation of Women Against Themselves. Stick around.
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Hey, y'all. Sam Sanders here. Welcome back to my show. So last week, I saw something online that made my elder millennial heart flutter. Victoria Beckham, the artist formerly known as Posh Spice, she released a throwback 90s, early 2000s playlist that she made with The Gap. She also launched a collection with The Gap, but I am more concerned with the playlist because the playlist sounded like this. It was this perfect trifecta of nostalgia, a Spice Girl, vintage hip-hop and R&B, and The Gap, which is perhaps more 90s than the 90s themselves. All of this is part of this big wave of 90s nostalgia that we're all living through right now, a wave that I have referenced on this show before. My guest this episode, her take on the 90s and our nostalgia for it, is a lot less happy-go-lucky than that Gap playlist. Sophie Gilbert argues that the 90s was a decade in which feminism changed for the worst. And she says a lot of that change can be traced through the rise of Victoria Beckham and the Spice Girls. Sophie Gilbert just released the paperback edition of her book, Girl on Girl, How Pop Culture Turned a Generation of Women Against Themselves. And she says to understand how that decade changed the way that we all see women, you have to start with the Spice Girls and the phrase girl power.

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1: As an artist in a major city, and basically what happened throughout the middle and the latter part of the decade, I think, for women was very important. But at the beginning of the 90s, for sure, you had this, third wave feminism was very much alive. Anita Hill was testifying in Congress. It was the year of the woman. You had Riot Girl. You had all this energy and this momentum behind trying to make things better for women. And then over the course of the decade, it just kind of flatlined.
2: Yeah, yeah. And that is that journey of the 90s and the move from third wave feminism to post-feminism. I've just been obsessed with the way that you lay it out in your book, because you can track that entire decade of movement through one phrase, and that phrase is girl power.
1: Yes, it was fascinating. I was a little bit too young for Riot Girl, so I've learned so much about them in the process of researching this. But the phrase girl power originally came about because two members of the band Bikini Kill were sitting together trying to think of two words that people wouldn't normally associate. And the words that they came up were girl and power.

0: And so when they had this phrase, which they would, you know, used it quite intentionally. I think the point was to say, why do people not think girls don't have, mm-hmm. like, why should girls not have power? Why do those words not necessarily go together in people's minds?
1: Yeah.
0: And so when they used it as a slogan, it had this energy behind it and this intention. It was supposed to make people think. It was supposed to provoke change.
1: Yeah. And let's say who these folks were. So the Riot Girl movement was a women-led, not subset, but maybe offshoot of punk that was pushing for visibility and equal treatment for women in rock, no?
0: Yeah, punk, I should say, was not always super friendly to women.
1: Yeah.
0: And so there was a subset of fans who were women who loved punk music and made punk music and wanted to carve out more space for women within punk music. And so, you know, they were ferociously creative. They made lots of scenes. They made lots of music. They were really political.
1: We got to stop here because there might be some folks who don't know that Riot Girl is spelled with three R's, girl. And they might not know what a zine is.
0: Yes, a zine was kind of like a magazine that you could make in your own house. It's like pre-Substack, I guess, pre-internet. You could just make your own publication and put anything you wanted in it. So that,
1: and you often remixed things from other bigger, more commercial magazines into your very independent small zine.
0: Absolutely. And so the Riot Girl zines, they had all these manifestos and they were really thoughtful and intellectual sometimes. But that was very much a force for change. They wanted to change the world for women. Even if just in punk music, they wanted the scene to be safer for women. They had a slogan that was called, you know, like, Girls to the Front. And it was about getting girls a safe space in the mosh pit where the men were usually, you know, taking up space. Mm-hmm. And then around the mid-90s, the Spice Girls came along and they reclaimed this phrase, girl power.
2: We went away and wrote our own stuff, managed ourselves, created the spicy girl power movement.
1: As someone who grew up in the 90s, I had no idea that girl power was created by the Riot Girl movement. I thought the Spice Girls made it.
0: Yeah, I had no idea either. It's really sort of crazy to think about. But the way that they repurposed it, it was very celebratory. It wasn't really about trying to change anything. It was about celebrating all the things that women had achieved. It was like, girl power, you know, we have jobs now. We can have sex with with anyone we want. We can wear whatever we want. We have money. We can go shopping. It was sort of very, to me, it really embodies this shift from third wave feminism, which was really, you know, intersectional and trying to change society for the good of all women, towards post-feminism, which was much more about feminism's not necessary anymore. Do whatever you want. Like, your time is here, ladies. And that was very much, I think, something that set the tone for the whatever the feminism of the 2000s would be.
1: Yeah, yeah. You write so beautifully about it. You say that the ways in which the culture thought of feminism, it went from thinking of feminism as a freedom from oppression, freedom from

0: violence to a freedom to. Freedom to wear whatever you want, freedom to have sex wherever you want and with whoever you want, freedom to spend as much money as you want to be a girl or a woman. The shift of feminism changed in the 90s. I was so struck by the ways in which you lay out that shift and the types of women that were allowed to be pop stars. You know, in the early 90s, we had these versions of feminine sexuality that were fully adult. Janet Jackson.
1: My lips hurt.
0: Madonna. We also had versions of women's rage that were popular. I think of Alanis Morissette. I don't know. And then we end the decade with Britney Spears, who is, I love her, but she's something totally different, no?
2: She's totally different. I mean, there were so many things going on. I think about how much a major part of Gen X and a major part of certainly the rail girl movement was about not selling out. It was the idea that the worst thing you could do would be to sell out. Like, you should stay true to your artistic credentials and not, you know, take money from the man. And then the Spice Girls came along. And God, I love them so much. So I don't ever want to kind of pick on them as the moment when everything changed. But they had no qualms about selling out at all. They put their name on everything. They had, I think, half a billion with a B, dollars worth of commercial deals in their first year and a half as a band.
0: In their first year and a half.
2: First year and a half.
0: I hope the Spice Girls actually got that money.
2: I hope so too. But they had Spice Girls body spray. They had Spice Girls sneakers, Spice Girls Polaroid camera. I think in the UK we had like Spice Girls household goods. Someone told me on tour they had a Spice Girls toaster. I haven't been able to find it.
0: Oh my goodness.
2: But they literally sold everything. And once people saw how much money could be made, especially from people who could sell things to this new, this valuable new demographic of teenage girls, they weren't interested in the angry women of rock anymore. It was all about teenagers. So it was all, and specifically about, you know, shiny, very camera friendly teenagers who could sell things to other girls.
0: Hey, if you're just not joining me, I'm here with Sophie Gilbert. Sophie's a staff writer for The Atlantic. She is also the author of the book, Girl on Girl, How Pop Culture Turned a Generation of Women Against Themselves. When thinking about the move from adult sexual beings like Madonna and Janet at the start of the 90s, and then ending up with childlike sexual beings such as Britney Spears in those first music videos by the end of the 90s.
2: Yeah.
0: I couldn't help thinking how much of that through line still exists today. And I couldn't stop thinking about one of the biggest pop stars of this moment, Sabrina Carpenter. I don't know how to place her. I don't know where to place her. I like some of the music. I know that there's talent there. You know, she's bigger than ever. She just played Coachella. But the ways in which she expresses sexuality, I think about it a lot in relation to the themes of your book. And I wonder if you have thoughts on Sabrina Carpenter as a pop star and how she fits into all of these things that we're talking about.
2: This might surprise you. I love her.
0: Okay, no, tell me more.
2: I'm a Sab fan, Sab Cello. I mean, when I was doing an event for the book last year, she was coming up all the time because it was around the time that the Man's Best Friend album cover came out.
0: Yeah, and we should say that was a very controversial album cover, no?
2: It was. It was obviously her on her hands and knees being dragged by the hair by a kind of faceless man. And she wasn't dressed up like she usually is. Like, usually I think her style is just kind of like glorious fembot. Like, she's so... It's this very bombshell, self-satirical, way over the top version of femininity. Yeah. But in that,
0: a little sexy baby as well, given her size.
2: Yeah, well, it's not her fault she's so small.
0: That is true. That is true. Yeah.
2: I mean, I think so much of what was happening in the 90s with this shift from adult female sexuality towards teenage sexuality, and this was really revelatory to me when I figured this out in my research, was it was kind of influenced by AIDS. Because men were terrified of sex, and you see this a lot in the movies of the era, like Fatal Attraction, when Michael Douglas has an affair and nothing good comes of it.
0: Mm-hmm.
2: There was this real fear and terror of casual sex again. Somehow out of this moment came the idea that teenage girls were somehow safer because they hadn't yet been fully sexualized.
0: Oh.
2: So you see them come up a lot more sort of really over through the course of the 90s, but especially in the late 90s and things like American Beauty, where you have Kevin Spacey's crazy midlife crisis crush on his teenage daughter's best friend. But this sexualization, this real like fetishization of teenage girls is both sexual, but also pure. It's really gross, but it does make sense when you start.
0: We also should highlight American Beauty went on to win Best Picture, no?
2: It did. Yeah, it did. And I don't know what to make of that.
0: Yeah. I remember watching the movie myself and loving it and not at all making the connection. Oh, she's underage. This is predatory.
2: I remember watching it as a teenage girl and like so much during that era that was really sexualizing teenage girls, feeling like, oh my God, this is so beautiful. It's so profound. Like, this is art. And now I watch it, you know, as a woman in my 40s, I'm like, what the hell?
0: Yeah. I mean, same for me. Like, I watched all this stuff as a gay male who wasn't out yet. And so when I saw the Britney Spears video, I wasn't turned on. I was enamored.
2: Yeah.
0: And I remember I had this version of the Britney Spears story in my head in which she was fully empowered. Yeah. She chose to do it. She went to the video shoot and said, make the skirt shorter, cinch the waist of the top, make it a crop top. Yeah. And I had this version of Britney Spears in my head in which she was this boss at 15 years old.
2: Yeah.
0: And the older I get, the more I realize, no, there were, I think, a lot of men and corporate interest preying on her in her youth.
2: Yeah, and this is the difference, I think, to bring it back to Sabrina. I say it like she's my friend, Sabrina.
0: Yeah, one day, let's manifest it.
2: Maybe she is now. This is the difference, I think, Jessica Simpson wrote in her memoir a few years back about how there were all these men in these rooms telling her what to do throughout her whole career. And you think about Britney, certainly through that lens, and Jessica Simpson. And, you know, Mina Suvari has also spoken out about, you know, her treatment
0: Star of American
2: as
0: Beauty.
2: A teenager. Yes, yeah. Of course. And so from them to Sabrina, I just don't get the sense that Sabrina Carpenter is performing for the male gaze. She seems to be really portraying herself in a way that makes her feel happy and powerful. And it's so at this event on tour, someone described her as less someone who's trying to be sexy for men than a divorcee on a cruise, like a recent divorcee on a cruise, someone who's like, I'm free.
0: Yeah.
2: You know, her performance at Coachella was so interesting too, because she's doing all this old fashioned bombshell stuff. Like she's wearing the tights like Anne Margaret and Viva Las Vegas.
0: And
2: it's very retro. Like she definitely seems to be winking the whole time.
0: Yeah. And I will say, Short and Sweet is a lovely album.
2: It's a great album.

0: year straight.
1: I just watched the Muppets episode that she was in briefly, the revival. Mm-hmm. I have 5-year-old twins, one boy, one girl. And as we sat down to watch it, the minute she came on, my 5-year-old boy was like, "Who is that?" And then he just kept asking questions about her the next day. So she has a fan.
0: Yeah. Well, I mean, she has this physicality that I'm sure is like really appealing to children.
1: Yeah,
0: she has, big eyes. She's looking right at you. She is. I get it.
1: She's their height. No, I mean, she has really insane charisma as well. And she's just an incredible performer. So.
0: All right, time now for a break. When we come back, more with author Sophie Gilbert. Her book is called Girl on Girl, How Pop Culture Turned a Generation of Women Against Themselves. It's out now in paperback. Stay with us.
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0: Hey, y'all, it's the Sam Sanders Show. Let's get back to my conversation with writer and author Sophie Gilbert. We've been talking all about the origins of the phrase girl power and how that phrase in 90s pop culture went on to define feminism for the 21st century. Sophie's new book is called Girl on Girl, How Pop Culture Turned a Generation of Women Against Themselves. It's out right now in paperback. All right, let's get back to our chat. I was really interested, you know, talking about how the 90s and music and pop culture changed the way that we culturally relate to womanhood and feminism. We've mentioned that through the lens of pop, but there also was a shift in the 90s through the lens of hip hop and rap.
1: Yeah.
0: You write at length how hip hop in the 90s went from this art form that was very counterculture and all about speaking truth to power. It moved into this space in the 90s where it was less about speaking truth to power and more about being pretty degrading to women.
1: Yeah, there was this real shift. I mean, from hip hop as an art form that was all about protest music and exposing social inequality and exposing the conditions that people were living under, there was this shift around the late 80s, early 90s, right as people started to make more money and sign big deals. And certainly around the time that, you know, there were the protests and people were speaking out about police brutality, there was this shift. I think the record companies, some people have theorized, some hip-hop historians have theorized, got very squeamish about the nature of protest in hip-hop. But protest music needs a villain, right? It needs an enemy. It needs someone to protest against. And so you do see this shift away from criticizing social conditions towards objectifying and really brutalizing women. It became a real flashpoint, I think, because people were defending it suddenly as a freedom of speech issue.
0: You write that Henry Louis Gates, the Harvard professor, was defending some of the most crass lyrics in rap songs of the 90s.
1: From 2 Live Crew, because 2 Live Crew, I think, were arrested for obscenity in their lyrics. And they were defended by Henry Louis Gates, who argued that they were just, you know, taking part in this kind of self-satire again. But it was Kimberlé Crenshaw, actually, who wrote a really thoughtful piece in the Boston Review, who said that everyone was treating this as a freedom of speech issue, rightly so. But everyone was also ignoring the really virulent misogyny and the hatred towards women, especially black women.
0: Yeah.
1: But it is this really fascinating shift at the same time.
0: Totally. And we see all this happening in the 90s, these major tectonic shifts in the way pop culture and the music industry is treating and thinking about women. At the same time that's happening, you write that it's all underscored by porn culture, no?
1: Yeah, I mean, it sounds silly because I called my book Girl on Girl. I didn't think porn would be as big a part of the book when I pitched it, when I wrote the proposal, which now obviously seems naive because I think certainly from the late 80s on, porn in some ways became the most popular American cultural pastime.
0: Why then, late 80s on?
1: It was basically the arrival of VHS. So before VHS,
0: that makes sense.
1: People had to go to movie theaters, and it was where, you know, you didn't know if you'd be sitting next to or what they'd be doing, and it was this kind of real sleazy, really kind of gross environment. But then VHS came along. Like, you see this throughout technology. Anytime a new kind of technology is introduced, basically the early adopters, the first things they use it for is sex and selling sex. And so there was a real tenfold increase between the mid-80s and the mid-90s and the number of people renting pornographic tapes. But it was sort of understudied, right? Because people found porn shameful. It was this thing that nobody really wanted to talk about. And then the internet came along and obviously turbocharged, again, the number of people who were able to consume porn. And whenever anything becomes that popular, of course it's going to have a massive effect on the culture. So you do see throughout the 90s and the 2000s just a lot more sexually explicit material and all kinds of cultural stuff.
0: You quoted someone early in the book discussing porn and what it does, and it said, basically, and I'm getting the words wrong, porn doesn't moralize, porn doesn't this, porn doesn't that, porn just trains. Porn trains people. I wish I could get that quote right. I'm sorry.
1: No, it's good. I think it's the one from Amir Srinivasan who wrote The Right to Sex. She's a philosopher at Oxford University. And it's a great quote. I think I used it twice in the book because I'm that boring. But it was also,
0: it's just good.
1: Really important. But she's trying to make the point that porn does train, particularly when we don't live in a world that has, say, perfect sex education, and when teens learn so much of what they know from, you know, sexual material that they see on the internet. They do grow up absorbing lessons from that and thinking that certain things are normal and certain things are, you know, just fine to do.
0: There's been several news articles about the rise of violence in casual sex that's greatly informed by the porn that people are seeing.
1: Yeah. And I should say too, like, I'm not opposed to porn. Like, adults have always wanted to see sexual imagery, and we always will. That's just how we're wired, and there's nothing wrong with it. It's just that the kind of porn that has really dominated, and I say really, really dominated over the last three decades, there's an activist called Clem again, and she calls it patriarchal porn. And it's a specific kind of porn that tends to dominate, brutalize, often include violence meted out by men against women. And that's the major, if you go on Pornhub, that's pretty much most of what you'll get. There are filmmakers trying to make other kinds, trying to make ethical porn, trying to make feminist porn, but they charge money for it. And so the kind that you get free on the internet that most people watch is patriarchal, and it does engender, you know, it's the idea that everything is set up for the man's pleasure and that the woman is just in service of whatever he wants in that way.
0: It seems as if the nature of porn assumes that sex can only be fulfilling if it's in some way domineering and violent for some of the parties involved.
1: Yeah. And the theory that I espouse in the book is that so much of that happened in the 2000s because mainstream culture was getting a lot more sexually explicit. And so, you know, during the 90s, you could watch HBO's Real Sex. You could watch Red Shoe Diaries. There was a lot more explicit sexual imagery in fashion photography, for example, and then in ads, you know, things like the Abercrombie & Fitch catalog in the year 2000 had an interview with Jenna Jameson. So porn was suddenly creeping more and more into the cultural mainstream. But at the same time, if you're making porn, like, porn is a transgressive product by its nature. It exists on the margins, and you can only get people to pay for it if you're doing stuff that they can't find elsewhere.
0: So it has to get more extreme.
1: Yeah, you do start to see more violence and more aggression and around that time.
0: Yeah. I could stay on the 90s forever.
1: Yeah.
0: But you trace throughout your book the ways in which these pop culture versions of feminism after the 90s continued to not really serve women. You talk about the girl boss era. You talk about the lean in era. Which of these eras of pop culture feminism post 2000 were you most, I don't know, intrigued by or had the most questions about?
1: I mean, I really love the lady, I think it was called it the lady blogging era.
0: What era was this? Tell me. So,
1: there's a chapter in the book that is about women's confessional writing in the 2010s.
0: Yeah.
1: People like Lena Dunham, who obviously has a new book out now.
0: Mm-hmm.
1: You know, the bloggers.
0: The thought catalog era.
1: Yeah, the bloggers at places like Jezebel who mm-hmm. were, you know, after this period of the 2000s when women were really dehumanized in media and mm-hmm. just kind of treated like train wrecks with no souls.
0: Mm-hmm.
1: So much of the writing of the 2010s, and it was interesting to me that it was written too, because writing has a lot more power than, say, a visual image.
0: Yeah.
1: They were really trying to assert their humanity as women.
0: Yes.
1: And there's a lot about that era that we can critique too. Like, people were writing these really honest personal essays, often with not much support from editors and not a sense of what the response would be.
0: Yeah.
1: Sharing things about, you know, sometimes that writing about incestuous relationships they'd had or,
0: yeah.
1: you know,
0: yeah.
1: very traumatic personal experiences. But so much of that era, I think, primed us for the Me Too moment. That really exploded in 2017, where we were sort of had become accustomed by that point to take women at their word when they were talking about things that had happened to them because of this moment of blogging and of personal writing.
0: Mm. That yeah. tracks. I also remember that as like the heyday of Jezebel. And I
1: yeah.
0: think the Jezebel diaspora is still doing so much greatness in the world. I think of Gia Tolentino. She's directly
1: yeah.
0: from that line. I think of Lindy West directly from that line. So yeah, take us back. Hey, if you're just not joining me, I'm here with Sophie Gilbert. Sophie's a staff writer for The Atlantic. She is also the author of the book, Girl on Girl, How Pop Culture Turned a Generation of Women Against Themselves. If the 90s was all about the ways in which the culture bastardized the idea of girl power, and you've marched us in your book through these eras of feminism and womanhood through pop culture after that, what would you call the current era of pop culture, womanhood, or feminism we're in right now?
1: It's really, it's fragmented. I mean, one of the things that's so frustrating, I think, is that you constantly see these archetypes of women on social media, and they're the same archetypes that we had across the course of the 90s, like Tradwife and their OnlyFans star. Like, in the 90s, we had, basically, post-AIDS, there was this idea that women in media were one of two things. Either you were a housewife, like safely in the domestic sphere, cooking. I think Martha mm-hmm. Stewart became very big during that era. But mm-hmm. there was this real, like, sacred domestic place where women should return to and they should raise their children.
0: Mm-hmm.
1: And then on the other hand, you had people like Madonna and Janet
0: mm-hmm.
1: owning their sexuality, performing it
0: yeah.
1: without any kind of shame, defending
0: yeah.
1: sex as a source of joy and meaning in their lives and
0: mm-hmm.
1: making visuals that were just really thrilling in that front. And so now, to see those kind of two archetypes again, it's just frustrating because it doesn't reflect how the women, most women I know, living their lives. I don't sort of see myself in either of those. I'm not really a girl boss. I'm not a trad wife, like, God knows. I'm not, like, making coffee table erotica books like Madonna was in the 90s. So I think we see these extreme caricatures on social media, but they don't reflect the strides that women are making in their real lives, where actually, like, we are doing well. We're you know, working, we're
0: yeah.
1: making money.
0: Yeah. You know, you are a student of popular culture, and I'm guessing you look at it a lot more analytically than most parents. How are you thinking about your children's cultural intake as they grow up in this, you know, crazy world of insane messaging from popular culture? And is your thought process different for your boy than it is for your girl?
1: My thought process is not different, although it is crazy how young they absorb certain ideas. I think when my son was two, mm-hmm. he came home from daycare and told me that girls couldn't have short hair. And I was like,
0: whoa.
1: What? And so I pulled up on my phone this picture of Demi Moore in the 90s, and I was like, look at that. And he went, oh. But I don't know. I mean, it's a really interesting question. I think the thing I do is I try to replicate a lot of the media environment that I had when I was a kid.
0: Mm-hmm.
1: They watch my kids a lot of, not a lot, but they do watch television. Like, we're not too regimented about it. Zadie Smith once wrote, I think, that she watched a ton of TV as a kid. So ever since I read that, I've always been like, okay, I'm fine.
0: Good for her. Yeah, it's all good.
1: And also, with twins, there are just times when you need a break. But no, I try not to be on my phone around them as much as possible, which sometimes is, you know, obviously impossible with work and stuff. But
0: to just
1: have them watching things that are stories.
0: Plot. A beginning, middle, and end. It's nice to watch those things. Last question for you. It feels as if we're going to be in this era or this moment of 90s nostalgia for a bit. You've kind of outlined in your book and in this chat with me the dark underbelly of the 90s and the messages that it was sending us. What advice would you give to anyone hearing this chat who is wanting to keep looking back at the 90s through rose-colored glasses? How could or should they look differently?
1: I would say that's fine. I mean, my point with the book is not really to cancel anything or to take anything that gives anyone pleasure away from, I mean, possibly some things in the book, but for the most part, like if you love Bravo, love Bravo. Like life is hard and it's hard to come by, and take your breaks when you can, God knows. For me, I think I wanted to know why I was treated often the way that I was during this period, why women at large were treated the way that they were, why they were belittled and dehumanized and really made fun of and then scolded for not laughing at themselves throughout the course of this decade. And I find, like, now having done all this research and put it together into a book, it makes sense in a way that I think gives us a framework to see the ways that women are always belittled and dehumanized and talked down to and told to laugh at themselves. And so when you understand that really none of this is new, it does empower you to try to avoid that kind of thing, like the cyclical nature of it always.
0: Yeah.
1: It helps you push back against the idea that this is something that just always has to happen. So, I mean, nostalgia is great. I get it. I would love to go back in time and listen to Alanis Morissette's Jagged Little Pill for the first time again. But to understand, too, that often we only hear half the story, I think.
0: Yeah. That is a wonderful way to end this chat. I hope everyone gets a copy. It's called Girl on Girl. It's by Sophie Gilbert. It helps everything make sense through my favorite lens, which is the 90s. Thank you for it.
1: Thank you so much for having me.
0: Thank you so much for checking out my show today. I produce this show with KCRW. We are distributed nationally by PRX. Our showrunner is Tyler Green. Our senior producer is Bennett Purser. Phil Richards is our technical director. Alicia Baitoop composed our theme music. And together, Arnie Seipel and I executive produced this show. 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All right, till next time, be good to yourselves.
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1: As well as my own museum and the Victoria and Albert. 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
2: The veteran British fashion designer Zandra Rhodes, Dame Zandra Rhodes, in fact, and I was also talking to Elizabeth Way, who's curator at the Fashion Institute of Technology in New York, speaking to me ahead of tomorrow's Met Gala fashion parade. 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
8: Ms. Mohammadi is in prison hospital with heart problems. The German Chancellor Friedrich Merz has sought to downplay his spat with President Trump, saying he's not giving up on working with the US. Three people have died and another is in intensive care following an outbreak of an acute respiratory illness on board a cruise ship in the Atlantic. The World Health Organization said tests confirmed at least one positive case of a hantavirus, which is usually spread by rodents. Four people have been shot dead in Cúcuta in Colombia in the latest violent incident ahead of the country's presidential election. One of those killed was the head of a neighborhood council in the city on the border with Venezuela. At least 18 people have died in flooding in Kenya, where landslides caused by heavy rains have also damaged roads in several regions. Officials say more flooding is expected in the southeast of the country. A prominent lawyer and outspoken critic of Mali's military government has been abducted in the capital, Bamako. A family member who witnessed the incident says Mount Agatal was taken by masked men. President Volodymyr Zelensky has offered to make Finland the latest beneficiary of Ukraine's drone technology. The offer was made to the Finnish Prime Minister, Petteri Orpo, ahead of Monday's European Political Community Summit in the Armenian capital, Yerevan.
2: 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The Icelandic Chinese singer-songwriter Lei Vei has quietly become one of the music industry's biggest names. A classically trained cellist, she combines jazz, Latin, pop and

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1: Democrats are feeling pretty good about capturing the House this fall, but the Senate has more power, and it's harder to imagine Democrats capturing that. So what is the handful of states that will determine if Republicans remain in charge? 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
5: Hormuz. And it's World Press Freedom Day. The United Nations agency UNESCO says it's a day to promote press freedom as a key driver for peace and security and to remember those who lost their lives in the pursuit of a story. I'm Janine Herbst, NPR News.

0: For Sunday, that's All Things Considered from NPR News. I'm Emily Fay. Thank you for listening, and we will talk again soon.
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3: Today on Freakonomics Radio, Judy Faulkner founded Epic Systems in 1979. Today, more than 80% of Americans have at least one electronic health record with Epic.
4: I think most of us who work here would hesitate to go to a place that doesn't have our software because they realize it does help save lives.
3: Epic is one of the biggest players in the industry, but Faulkner has never made an acquisition and says she will never allow Epic to go public.
4: The shareholders were only interested in return on equity, not what value the company was giving to the world. And I thought, who wants owners who are like that?
3: What makes Judy Faulkner run? That's coming up on Freakonomics Radio right after this hour's news.
5: Live from NPR News in Washington, I'm Janine Hurst. President Trump says the U.S. will escort ships through the Strait of Hormuz starting tomorrow. He didn't name the countries or say how this will work, but he says they're not involved in the war. Congress is out this week, but the fight over reining in Trump's war on Iran continues. It's now past the 60-day mark, and that now legally requires approval from Congress to continue. NPR's Eric McDaniel has more.
6: Senator Jack Reed of Rhode Island, the top Democrat on the Senate Armed Services Committee, told ABC's This Week that the U.S. is in a, quote, much worse position since the war in Iran began. He doesn't believe President Trump has a plan to achieve his stated objectives.
7: The regime in Tehran is probably more hostile and fanatical than the one that we replaced.
6: Republican Senator Rick Scott of Florida told Fox News Sunday that, quote, the president is finally doing the right thing. He's going to hold them accountable. A Washington Post ABC News Ipsos poll released last week found that 61% of U.S. adults believe that the United States using military force against Iran was a mistake. Eric McDaniel, NPR News Washington.
5: Meanwhile, gas prices across the country have reached the highest level since July of 2022, going up more than 30 cents a gallon in the past week. NPR's Shondalise Duster has more.
8: AAA says the national average is around $4.44 per gallon. That's nearly $1.50 higher than the national average before the war in Iran started. Kevin Book, co-founder of Clearview Energy Partners, told NPR that depending on how long the Strait of Hormuz stays closed, gas prices could rise higher.
9: When inventories are low and you can't get oil out of the ground or out of the strait, you should expect prices to keep rising at least until demand capitulates and starts to contract.
8: President Trump has promised that when the war in Iran ends, that gas prices will, quote, drop like a rock. But experts warn gas prices will remain elevated even after the war ends. Shondalise Duster, NPR News.
5: The CDC is urging anyone traveling this summer to get vaccinated against measles, especially before going overseas. Jess Mador from member station WABE has more.
10: Measles is one of the most highly infectious diseases in the world, and the CDC recommends everyone who's at least 6 months old and not yet vaccinated get the measles or MMR vaccine. Two doses give nearly 100% immunity. The latest guidance follows months of often confusing statements from HHS Secretary Robert F. Kennedy Jr. downplaying the effectiveness of the vaccine. And as the measles outbreak continues to spread, the CDC is reporting nearly 1,800 confirmed cases in more than half the U.S. so far this year. For NPR News, I'm Jess Mador in Atlanta.
5: And you're listening to NPR News from Washington. The longtime president of Bard College, Leon Botstein says he's retiring months after it was revealed he had a much deeper relationship with late convicted sex offender Jeffrey Epstein than was previously known. The 79-year-old, who's been in the job for a half century, says he will retire at the end of June, but will remain on the faculty as a teacher and musician. He wasn't accused of involvement with Epstein's exploitation and abuse of girls and women, but he maintained a friendly relationship with him for years. Two baby eagles that star on a 24/7 live stream from the mountains east of Los Angeles now have names. The naming contest got 50,000 entries from people around the world. For member station KVCR, Madison Ament has more.
11: Third graders in the elementary schools near the Nest in Big Bear, California, got to vote for their favorites from the submissions. The winners were Luna and Sandy. Jenny Voisard is with Friends of Big Bear Valley that operates the live stream.
12: Then to get back that Sandy was selected was just, it just felt like it was right.
11: Sandy Steers from Friends of Big Bear Valley created the Eagle live stream. She died just before the celebrity eagle parents, Jackie and Shadow, laid their eggs. Voisard says right now the eaglets sleep and eat a lot. You can hear Jackie pick off pieces of fish for them. Voisard says the pair should fly by June. For NPR News, I'm Madison Ament in San Bernardino.
5: U.S. futures contracts are trading higher this hour. Dow futures are up about 0.1%. I'm Janine Herbst, NPR News in Washington.
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3: In the rolling hills of Verona, Wisconsin, just outside of Madison and far from the usual software epicenters, you will find one of the biggest tech campuses in the United States. It is home to a company called Epic Systems. You may not know Epic, but there is a very good chance that they know you. If you've ever used MyChart, that's Epic. They make the software used by many of the biggest and best healthcare systems in the U.S., and they now operate in 15 other countries, too. Epic does have rivals like Oracle and Meditech, but for decades, it has been the biggest player in this industry. The campus sits on 1,700 acres. There's an underground auditorium that seats 11,000. There are playful sculptures all around, and the inside of the office buildings are dressed like movie sets. Alice in Wonderland, Harry Potter, The Wizard of Oz. So who's the wizard behind the curtain at Epic?
4: Judy Faulkner, also known as Judith Ruth Faulkner. And if you take away my middle name, I'm ruthless.
3: Faulkner founded Epic in 1979 and is still the CEO. Epic is an unusual company. And as you will hear today, Faulkner is an unusual leader. But I'm not sure that ruthless is the right word.
4: I've got one house, one husband.
3: One dog.
4: One dog. I would want more than one dog, but the husband is not. One car.
3: What's your car?
4: I have a 2016 Tesla. I like its self-driving. I find that between it and me together, we're better than either alone.
3: Which software is more reliable at updating regularly, your Tesla software or Epic?
4: The difficulty in my mind with the Tesla upgrades is every now and then I say, Tesla, you need better programmers. It was only once that I called them on it. My Tesla, when I would move it into auto drive, would cross the double yellow line and go headfirst into the cars coming at me.
3: Wait, what? Say it again?
4: Yes, that's what it would do.
3: This was how long ago?
4: Not long after I bought it. I'd be going home. It was hilly. I'd put it into auto drive. I would be at 35 miles an hour. It would quickly go to 60, cross that double yellow line, and go straight at the cars.
3: Wow.
4: I think what it was trying to do is, because it was hilly, it thought that maybe the road was going to end, so it was going to save me by going into the other lane. I don't know what it was thinking. I called them about it. They sent someone to ride in the car with me and saw that that's indeed what happened. Then they brought another car to see if it happened on that car too, and it did, same thing happened, so it was the software and not the car.
14: Did you get that treatment because you're Judy Faulkner of Epic or because you just drove a Tesla?
4: I think it's because the Tesla people realized that was not a good thing to do, and they did react quite appropriately.
14: What would be the equivalent of Epic software doing that? And has that ever happened?
4: Not to my knowledge. We test it very well before it goes out. But we have reports that everybody is supposed to write. They're called red flags. If something is wrong, you have to write a red flag up about it. Most of the red flags are about things that can be fixed and don't make a big difference. Every once in a while, a red flag will either be a clinical error or a financial error. And on those things, we jump on them right away.
14: Later on that night, and even the next day, I couldn't stop thinking about this story that Faulkner told me about her Tesla. Not because it was a scary story, but because of how she told it. I think most people, if a critical piece of tech failed them like this, they'd get pretty dramatic retelling the story. Like, this absolutely crazy thing happened, and if another car was coming, I'd be dead. But Judy Faulkner is, at her core, a coder, a programmer, a computer scientist. So when she told the story, she focused on the parameters.
4: It was hilly. I would be at 35 miles an hour. It would quickly go to 60.
14: She tried to identify the underlying error.
4: It thought that maybe the road was going to end, so it was going to save me.
14: She replicated the error.
4: Same thing happened, so it was the software and not the car.
14: And she supervised the fix.
4: The Tesla people realized that was not a good thing to do, and they did react quite appropriately.
14: This kind of temperament is probably a big benefit when you're running a software system like Epic's. They oversee a vast dynamic data set that underlies one of the most complicated, critical, and expensive industries in the world. Judy Faulkner is one of the most successful female entrepreneurs in history. So why haven't we ever heard much from her?
15: As I understand, you don't do much of this. Interviews.
4: I try not to.
15: Yeah, why?
4: It's time consuming. You can mess up and just be embarrassed by what you do. So therefore, it's a little bit nerve-wracking because you don't know if you're going to mess up or not. And also, consider I'm a techie, math and computer science. Techies, by their nature, are usually introverted. So I'd rather crawl under the table than be interviewed in most situations. But sometimes it's fun. When the people are fun, then it's fun.
14: In an episode we made earlier this year called Can AI Save Your Life? We spoke with Bob Wachter, who is chair of the Department of Medicine at the University of California, San Francisco. When it comes to AI and medicine, electronic health records are really important, and he was explaining how one company had come to dominate that market.
16: Epic won this market. This was a little tiny company started by Judy Faulkner in the basement of an apartment off the University of Wisconsin. It's a really remarkable story. I think they won because they were the best. The best was partly integration. Judy's theory of the case was we're not going to bolt on 37 different tools by a bunch of different companies. We're going to own the entire thing, and that is going to allow us to provide an integrated solution. And medicine is so complex, and there's so many moving parts that if you don't have an integrated solution, the thing's not going to work very well.
14: That integrated solution part is really interesting, especially if you are in the software or healthcare IT industries. There is a fascinating Harvard Business School case study about Epic. The Acquired podcast did one of their excellent four-hour deep dives into Epic. I made the trip to Wisconsin hoping to learn more about Judy Faulkner herself.
15: For someone who doesn't know what Epic Systems is, doesn't know who Judy Faulkner is, doesn't know what you built and how, what's a short description of it?
4: Usually people understand it if we say we do electronic health records for doctors. We enable it so they can communicate one to another. So if you leave Massachusetts, where you went to University of Massachusetts for your care, and you come here and you go to University of Wisconsin, they'll share your record, assuming you've approved of that, and they'll share the critical clinical information to make sure you're safe.
15: So I understand that to be true, and I understand that to be a good description for the layperson who doesn't know. But what you actually do, I mean, that would be the tip of a very large iceberg, yes?
4: Well, we run an IT shop here. We have about 15,000 people here and in 16 countries, and they're working hard. on creating the software that helps take care of patients in all different ways. We've had MyChart out for 25 years now, I think. But people don't know that Epic does MyChart. Even people in Madison, Wisconsin, someone was telling me just the other day, they were talking to somebody who uses MyChart and had no idea Epic made it.
15: What strikes me as a thesis maybe for this company and for this conversation is that Epic looks from the outside like another software firm, and yet there are a lot of things about this place that strike me as radically different. And my thesis is that that comes down to basically you. I'm just curious, first of all, what you think when I say that to you. Do you feel that you're an outlier?
4: Yes, I do. We didn't get private equity. We didn't get venture capital to support us. We hired differently. We managed differently. And it works very well. And it works for our customers. We have never had a lawsuit from a customer, which in 50 years, I think is good.
15: You've barely lost a customer ever, have you?
4: Well, we actually lost a customer once, and they came back a year later.
15: Why'd they leave?
4: I think they thought that the other system might be better for them, and they tried it, and it wasn't, and they came back.
14: Faulkner grew up in New Jersey. Her father, Lewis Greenfield, was a pharmacist. Her mother, Dell, was a peace activist who helped lead a group called Physicians for Social Responsibility, which shared in a Nobel Peace Prize in 1985.
4: She started the South Jersey Peace Center at the beginning of the Vietnam War, got really beaten up for it by all sorts of people who thought she was terrible for doing that.
15: Thought she was unpatriotic?
4: Yes, right, but she studied it. She knew a lot about what was going on. Nowadays, we're much more knowledgeable about the things that she knew then. And I believe she got put in jail in her 80s for protesting at a nuclear site. She always said she hates war, but she loves the soldiers. We have a photo of her and the policeman writing out the ticket, and they're both smiling happily at each other. It's a very cute photo.
15: I don't mean to make you and your parents sound like do-gooders at the expense of all else, but my sense is, I recall this from our earlier chat that was not recorded, the phrase that I think we talked about was tikkun olam, this Hebrew phrase for like, heal, repair the world, try to leave the world in a little bit better shape than when you came into it. Can you just talk about that concept? Is that something that's important to you?
4: Well, that was a concept my mother charged me with when I went off to college.
15: What do you mean charged you with?
4: She said, that's what she wants me to do. You're going off to college now. Try to make the world a better place. Try to help people. And I remember thinking, oh, that's a big burden to put on an 18-year-old's shoulders. I remember thinking that. Now I look back at it and think she was so wise to do that.
14: Faulkner went to Dickinson College, a liberal arts school in Carlisle, Pennsylvania. She was a math major.
4: Between my junior and senior year, I took a summer job at University of Rochester. It was supposed to be particle physics. When I got there, they expected me to program, and I'd never seen a computer, so they gave me a Fortran book and a week's access to the computer. And at the end of the week, they said I was a good programmer. But to me, it was games. So when I applied for graduate school, I thought it was so neat that the University of Wisconsin, on their own, moved me to computer science.
15: You didn't raise your hand and say,
4: yeah. No, I didn't know you could apply for computer science.
15: It was a new major, yes.
4: It was a new major. I took probably the world's first class in computers and medicine, taught by Dr. Werner Slack. And he asked me to work with him and his team. And that's how I got into healthcare.
15: What was going on at that time in healthcare that it seemed to make sense to put together computers and medicine then?
4: Well, the first jobs that they gave me were things that people would spend a lot of time on, and the recipients of what they were doing didn't like it. So call schedules. They would say, okay, you work tonight, you work tomorrow night, you work the next night. And then people would say, you gave me the holiday evening because you don't like me. They couldn't say that about the computer. So doing some of that type of work was the beginning. And then they brought me in and asked me to develop a system that would keep track of patient information over time.
14: Faulkner got her master's degree in computer science in 1967. By then, she was already earning a reputation.
4: The people I work with, they would go around the country showing their colleagues, look what we have. And then they'd call me up and ask me to start a company. And I would say no. And it would repeat
14: Why?
4: Again. I had no interest in starting a company. I had no idea how to do it. So that went on for a couple of years. I would sometimes get 4 calls a week, start a company, and I'd always just say no. Until one day, I met a guy who had spun off a lab system from the UW, and he said, well, there's 3 things you have to do. Get a good lawyer, get a good accountant, get permission from the university. So I started to do that. And then there was a group of people that I worked with who were obvious to be part of the initial company, and in their off hours, they would help out.
14: Can you just talk for a minute about doing business in this, we call it an industry, healthcare, but it's different. I mean, there are other mission critical industries, but being in the business of healthcare means what to you, and how do you find people who can do what you're doing with software within that?
4: I think that healthcare in general, the people who work in it, the doctors, the registrars, the administrators, are very, very ethical. And sometimes it's really hard on them. A young person, when I was having dinner with someone, showed up in their ED with something that could have cost them multi-million dollars, and he wasn't insured. Do they take care of them? If they take care of them, they have to complete it. Do they not take care of them and tell them to go elsewhere? That would hurt them. And they did the right thing. They took care of him. It's a very ethical group. I like working with it.
14: So healthcare is famously responsible for about 20% of GDP in this country, which...
4: 18, I'm told.
14: 18, yeah, you're right. They've been saying it'll get to 20 soon, but that's been for a decade now.
4: Yes, they had hypothesized they'd be at 22 right now, and they're at 18. I think our software helps with that.
14: Ah, tell me about that.
4: Well, it's one system. The patient can go through from one to another, and you're still one patient on one system. They have told us that they save a huge amount of money by not having to have 250 separate applications that are replacing ours. I think it's important, and I think most of us who work here would hesitate to go to a place that doesn't have our software because they realize it does help save lives. I came home one day to find my husband very upset. He's a pediatrician. He was taking care of a girl who had certain problems, and she was under good control and doing well. And she went with her parents to another city. She got sick. They took her to the ED. And at the ED, they didn't know her problem. So they treated her just like somebody who didn't have that kind of problem, and she died. And he was just beside himself. He kept saying, if they had it, they would have known what to do. It would have been really easy. She'd be alive. So that's when I went back here and asked some of our software developers to write a system that would allow the information to go from one place to another so that they would know what she had. Not only did they write that, but they went all around the country to our customers saying, we're here to put this in and make sure you get it. And they wouldn't let any of our customers not put that in.
14: This is when?
4: About 2007.
14: And what is this piece of your software called?
4: Care Everywhere.
14: Epic is increasingly the target of antitrust claims. How big a part of your worry portfolio is that?
4: Yes, that is definitely a worry. There are individual systems that would like us to work with them as if they were us.
14: I'm sorry, I don't know what you mean by
4: that. Let's assume it's a dermatology system that someone has written. They want us to work with their dermatology system hand in glove as if it were our own. Or a rev cycle billing system. They want us to work very closely with that. One of them said it will only take 10 programmers. And I thought, oh my goodness, do you realize you're one of 50 in just that niche area? And we would have to work with all 50. That would be 500 programmers, which is a lot of programmers. But the other thing is that many of our customers like our software because they can go from one to another in terms of the different pieces we all have working together. You put something in from the outside and it doesn't. You've probably, you know, you go from one system to another system on your computer. They use different terminology. They might have different colors, different places on the screens, different designs. It might be education level, and one will use 10 different groupings, another will use 15 different groupings. If it's something to do with healthcare, how do you match it safely? So it takes a lot of work to make them work as if they're one.
15: So how do you think about the, I guess it's a paradox, which is if you succeed in a realm like you have succeeded, then you become a lingua franca, essentially, for many people within this big, big, big realm.
4: That's right.
15: But then there are critics who might be rivals, they might be regulators who start to talk about monopoly.
4: I think that our customers should be free to work with any third party they want to work with. I have often said to them, folks, do you know what you bought? Because our system is big. And sometimes what happens is they buy something that they already have bought from us, and they don't even realize that they have those capabilities that they went out for. So sometimes a lot of our job is to make sure they know what they bought so they can make an intelligent decision. We are now being hit, as you might know, with lawsuits for antitrust and monopoly. It just seems so weird to have begun with three halftime people in a basement.
15: Among the lawsuits that Epic is currently facing is one brought by the Attorney General of Texas, alleging that Epic violates the state's Free Enterprise and Antitrust Act. In another case, the New York firm Particle Health is arguing that Epic interfered with its customer contracts and used its market power to squeeze out competition. Coming up after the break, how did Epic go from three halftime people in a basement to such a huge player? I'm Stephen Dubner. This is Freakonomics Radio. We'll be right back.
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15: There is a question I sometimes ask in interviews. It's a cliched question, but sometimes useful, especially for someone like a CEO. The question is simply this: how do you spend a typical day? It isn't so much the specifics of their day that interests me. It's how they choose to frame the answer. And when I asked Judy Faulkner this question, the frame was very Judy Faulkner.
4: Could you get a copy of those slides? There's two slides on my job. Thank you.
15: She asks a colleague who's sitting in on the interview to go to her office and grab a printout of the slides.
4: I'll read the list and then be able to answer more accurately, because I feel like whatever answer I give without looking at the list, I don't know if it's right.
15: Her colleague returns with

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1: So who knows the answer?
2: You plainly know everything that's going on to some degree in all these buildings, but you can't know everything.
1: It's going on much faster than I can keep track of, and I don't know even all the products we're working on because we hire bright, capable, hardworking people, and they come up with new things all the time. I have a T-shirt that says healthcare IT is more complex than rocket science. And we have three people who used to work in rocket science, and all three say, it's right, it's more complex because it changes all the time. Whereas rocket science, there are principles that are unchanging. So I've often thought, I should call Elon Musk up and tell him, we'll take over for you.
2: Epic is the biggest in the field of what you do. And then when I look at your revenues, which I realize most people here don't even know.
1: That's correct. We don't talk about it. Is that good or not good in your mind?
2: I'm guessing it's great because they have a different focus, which is quality versus, you know, profitability or their own ownership and so on. But when I look at that, the last year I saw was $5.8 billion in revenues for a firm that is so dominant in an industry that is so large. My conclusion is you are not profit maximizing at all.
1: I agree with you entirely.
2: All right. So let's talk about that. That's a choice, plainly.
1: That's a choice we make. We have enough money as revenue to run our company and be successful. Our customers need it more than we do. And so we don't want to misuse them. We also help some of the customers who take care of the indigent, are broke, etc. In multiple ways, we help them come to our meetings, our users group meetings, and we'll pay for their transportation. I say you shouldn't concentrate or focus on the revenue side, but you can't be stupid about it.
2: So you're a little under $6 billion a year in annual revenues. You have, you said, about 15 or 16,000 employees. Is that right?
1: Could be 15, somewhere in there.
2: The calculation I did, I think, was based on maybe 14,000 employees, which I read, and it came out to something like $410,000 annual revenue per employee.
1: Is that good or bad?
2: Well, that's what I wanted to know. And to me, it looked like, well, quite a lot. But then when I compare it to other software firms, especially if you look at a Google or a Facebook, it's quite low.
1: But it's fine.
2: It is. Well, this gets back to the fact that profit maximizing just doesn't seem to be a goal, correct?
1: It isn't a goal. It's a side effect, but it's not a goal.
2: I've read that you typically spend somewhere in the neighborhood of 30-35% annually on research and development, yes?
1: Yes.
2: Is that an actual goal, or is you just you spend what you need to spend then tally it up at the end of the year? Because I know you don't have budgets of any kind, yes?
1: Yes. Well, our financial people will do their projections, but that isn't a budget. It's just their projections.
2: In the many years that you've been in business, what have been the developments in either medicine or in the healthcare system that led you to need to spend or want to spend a lot more on R&D in a given year or set of years?
1: I think AI right now is a biggie. Moving our system to the web was big. Those are two recent big ones.
3: Those two printouts that Judy Faulkner keeps handy, Typical Day and My Role, are not the only lists that she keeps or even the most important. That distinction would go to Epic's very own 10 commandments. Number one, do not go public. Number two, do not acquire or be acquired. Number three, software must work. Number four, reality equals expectations. Five, keep commitments, even the unspoken ones. Six, focus on competency. Do not tolerate mediocrity.
1: What we say is if you tolerate mediocrity, you become a mediocre company. And is that what you want to do?
3: Number seven, have standards. Be fair to all. Eight, have courage. What you put up with is what you stand for. Number nine, teach philosophy and culture. And number 10, be frugal. Do not take on debt for operations. You can find these commandments posted around Epic's campus, visible to employees and visitors alike.
1: They're in all the bodily function areas, which is the bathrooms, the break rooms, and the copy rooms. I wanted to put them into the stalls

0: but didn't do that there.
1: Someone talked you out of that?
0: Maybe. So we just have them by the mirrors in the bathroom.
1: Numbers 1 and 2. Number 1, do not go public.
0: Mm-hmm.
1: Number 2, do not acquire or be acquired.
0: Mm-hmm.
1: There have been no acquisitions.
0: That's right.
1: You build it all. I know this is what you're accustomed to, but for the rest of the world, those first two are very unusual. I just want to know why those have been your beliefs for so long. And I also want to know if you ever came close to breaking either of those commandments.
0: Never came close to breaking either of them. Going public, I remember in the beginning of Epic, looking up good companies and reading what their shareholders wrote about those good companies. The shareholders were only interested in return on equity, not what value the company was giving to the world. And they were vicious about the company whenever that wasn't the return on equity that they wanted. And I thought, who wants owners who are like that?
1: On the other hand, founders like you from software companies of that same era, Microsoft, same era, Apple, same era, those founders are going to ultimately cash out themselves for many, many, many billions of dollars. And they become, you know, the richest people in the world. That's a path that I assume would have been open to you, maybe not as big, but the same path.
0: Well, yes, sort of. I own a chunk of Epic, and every year I get some stock to Roots and Wings, which is the foundation. And then Roots and Wings, it's more complex than this, sells it to Epic. Roots and Wings can give donations to deserving organizations, and Epic gets stock back that had been my stock that it could then distribute to employees.
1: So in a counterfactual, let's say that, you know, Judith Ruth Faulkner from 19 whatever, 70 something, had decided, oh, you know, rather than pursue this business and just bootstrap it with some friends and family money and grow it as it seems natural, what if you had taken investment either then or later? And I'm sure there have been thousands of opportunities to take outside money. Do you think about how the firm might operate differently in that case?
0: I just think that we've been so lucky to avoid it. It would have changed us, I think. Now, what I found out was some of the people who are originally involved with the creation of Epic, mostly there were people I had worked with at the university. Some of them did see Epic as a cash out thing, which I hadn't known. I only found it out once Epic started becoming more successful and realized that they wanted to sell it, which wasn't what I wanted to do at all.
1: Did you always have enough ownership or leverage to fight off those impulses?
0: Yes, correct.
1: Since it's worked so well for you, why do you think this style hasn't been more widely used?
0: I believe that there are quite a few companies where the goal of the people starting the company is to have a good product for people they care about. Nowadays, though, they go get venture capital. Venture capital might support 10 different companies. Maybe only two of them have the growth that venture capital is looking for, so they drop the others who then die. Or private equity comes in later, and private equity often will sell off a lot of the company. So it looks like their expenses are less. It looks like they're more profitable. But really, they've just been mangled.
1: Private equity is moving into, gosh, many, many, many areas of healthcare, human healthcare, pet care. You know, a typical version might be a physician's office or a dentist's office where the founder or founders want to retire. But I think what happens a lot now is that their younger partners, they have so much medical school debt that they can't raise the money. So I'm curious how it changes things for you when you're working with these, let's say, roll-ups of physician offices.
0: We don't have many like that, just a few, and we're very leery about working with them because we can feel a difference. We can feel the focus not on as much helping patients, but much more on making a profit.
1: I was surprised to see how many foreign inroads Epic has made. You're in 15 or so countries.
0: 16, I think.
1: Sometimes there's a national health system. Sometimes it's private. So I guess every case is a little bit different. What surprised me is it's so hard to do any business outside of your home turf. Is your international expansion driven by expanding the firm? Is it driven? That's a no.
0: No. I'm just laughing. You know how we sell.
1: I do know how you sell. You don't sell until somebody comes to you and asks if they can buy it.
0: Yeah. So that's how the international goes. Somebody calls up from the Netherlands and says, can we buy it? And we say, come visit us. And they come visit us.
1: Do you reject potential clients all the time?
0: Both in the U.S. and overseas, we do, yes. We don't want a client not to be successful. And if we think they're not going to make it, like, let's say they're too small and the expense and the work effort would be too great, we'll say no to them.
1: So you, Judy Faulkner, are one of the most successful female founders, entrepreneurs in history. Do you think much about that?
0: Probably not what you think, I think.
1: What do you think?
0: I think, who cares whether it's female or not female?
1: The reason I'm actually interested is because you're such an outlier in the non-profit maximizing and the non-taking over the world and the non-beating your chest realm. And you're also just an outlier by gender in that CEOs, you know, there just aren't that many female CEOs and founders. There are a few more now than there were when you were starting, but not that many, honestly. And I'm just curious whether you think that's a coincidence or not.
0: What part would the coincidence be?
1: You being a female
0: is a coincidence too.
1: With a coincidence of running a firm in a very, very, very different style without an emphasis on profit maximizing, etc.
0: The others who I know are doing something similar are run by both men and women.
1: When I asked some other folks at Epic to name similar companies, they struggled. One name that does sometimes come up is Patagonia. If you have some good comps for Epic and Judy Faulkner, let me know. Our email is radio@freakonomics.com. Coming up after the break, what is the plan for Epic after Judy Faulkner? I'm Stephen Dubner. This is Freakonomics Radio. We'll be right back.
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1: When we drove in here, it's a wild place. It's beautiful. It's colorful. It's whimsical. It's fantastical.
2: Whimsical is the word I use a lot, yes.
1: I wonder if, for you, coming to do what you do every day is a form of play. I sense that you are driven to work hard because it's fun, but I don't know how all that connects up.
2: Sometimes I think of going to a grocery store and walking around a very nice grocery store, attractive, and then the door opens to the back rooms and they look terrible when you look inside. Have you ever noticed that? And I've often thought, why can't their employees have as nice an environment as the customers?
1: I'm laughing because my very first job at age like 10 was stocking the local. We had a tiny little grocery store in a one stoplight town. And yes, I thought the same thing many times.
2: Yeah, and it's not that much extra. And it will keep your employees so much happier. So I think it's nice to come to an environment that is warm and friendly and feels like there's some thought and whimsical.
1: Do you think it actually benefits the work as well?
2: Yes, I do.
1: How so?
2: Well, first of all, I'm not sure how many people we had apply for jobs here, something like 350,000.
1: I saw the number. It was absurd. Much harder to get in here than Harvard, let's say.
2: That's right. Or medical school. And so we have many people who want jobs here, and that helps us a lot. I think it helps with retention. Our turnover is low.
1: During the day we spent on the Epic campus, we also met with some of Judy Faulkner's senior colleagues. They described her as someone who likes to know how things work and asks a lot of questions, especially when Epic's products are not working the way they should. They also said she tries to focus on how the software is affecting patients. This may have a little bit to do with what Faulkner told us her mother said when she was heading off to college.
2: Try to make the world a better place. Try to help people.
1: How do you feel about your success at fulfilling her wish?
2: I think she would be happy if she could see what was happening now with what I'm working on. I don't think she'd be happy with so many of the things in the world.
1: Outside of your firm and your industry, what do you worry about?
2: If you ask me what I worry about at night, it's what's going to happen to our country? What's going to happen to education? I worry about that. What's going to happen to healthcare and people who can't afford it?
1: What is your view generally on AI in healthcare? And by the way, that's how we came to be sitting here today, because Bob Wachter, who we did a piece with, explained your role in all this, and I didn't know anything about you, and that's how I really got interested in speaking with you. The episode that we did with Bob was about very basic question, how is and will AI change medicine, really? You've built a system that, I mean, it is AI in many ways, yes?
2: Yes, I was going to say that. It's been around for ages, and there's different kinds of AI. The AI that can look at millions of pieces of data very quickly is very good. And that's where it can be gamed, too. And that worries me.
1: What do you mean? What's a particular worry about how it could be gamed?
2: Well, first of all, lots of things have been gamed lately. Capitalism has been gamed. Government has been gamed. I think AI, we have to watch, make sure it doesn't get gamed. But if you want AI to say a certain something, you put it in repeatedly all over the place. It goes back to if you repeat something often enough, people will think it's true. Well, AI will think it's true.
1: So lung cancer is caused by orange juice, for instance. You could, yeah, anything. But when you think about the upsides of AI in your sphere, what are your dreams and fantasies there?
2: I think AI is going to help in many ways. It's going to help predict diseases that you might have. We use AI for sepsis. Someone just the other day wrote to us and said using our AI for sepsis, they went from something like 2.5% of their patients got septic to zero, and they saved over 100 lives because of that. If you are a very odd patient with problems that your doctor has never seen before and doesn't know how to care for you and has tried this and this and this and nothing's really working, we can find the two other patients in the United States who are similar to you and have the three caregivers be able to talk to each other so they can take better care of you.
1: Are there any HIPAA complications there?
2: No, we're not revealing who the patient is. And then other things we have in there is a diagnosis checker. Supposedly about 10% of diagnoses are wrong. And if you have the diagnosis wrong, the treatment's going to be wrong too. We may say the 32,500 patients, very similar to your patient, 55% of the time, this was the diagnosis given. The diagnosis you gave was used 0.2% of the time. It's not telling the physician to change anything, but it is giving the physician an alert that others have made different decisions so the physician can decide if he or she is right or if he or she is wrong, because that will affect the care. We have something called best care choices for my patient, and it will look at those thousands of patients similar to you, and we'll look at what meds were used or treatment was used and let you know how successful it was for that patient like you. So regardless of what your diagnosis was, here's all the meds that were tried and here's what worked. So let's say it was blood pressure. It might say this treatment helped the patient get a better blood pressure in 4 weeks. This other treatment was even better, but it took 2 months. Here's the incidence of heart attack. Here's the incidence of stroke. Here's the cost, so that the clinician and the patient can talk together about what is the best for you.
1: Do you worry that the best treatments, if they are more expensive, will be avoided? I mean, that's not your problem.
2: That is a problem that has to be discussed with the physician and the patient.
1: It's not your problem to solve.
2: But it's our choice to give them the data because it is the data.
1: As you well know, the kind of person that becomes the median physician, it's a really hard thing to do. It's very demanding, and you have to be really smart. And I think that most physicians feel expert and don't want to be told, especially by a disembodied computer program, that they may be wrong or that they should consider different options.
2: Keep in mind, I married one. I'll agree with you entirely.
1: All right, but what do you do with your software? Plainly, you want to get to the best outcomes for the patient. Well, I say plainly. I don't know. Maybe you don't care, but I gather you do care about that. So how do you do it, whether it's communication style, the way the data is presented to the physician? Do you handhold, babysit a little bit to make the physician feel more empowered in some way?
2: Well, the physicians do want to make the right decisions. So giving them the data so it guides them to the right decision rather than waiting till they're all done and then telling them they were wrong is a much better way to do it.
1: I have a lot of doctor friends just by chance. I love them. I feel like the kind of person who chooses to become a physician is a very special person. You have to be, I think, very selfless. I know that traditionally it used to be thought of as a way to get rich, but you have to work really hard.
2: Yeah, you do now.
1: And you have to know so much.
2: And you have a lot of responsibility.
1: A lot of responsibility. So I asked a lot of these friends and professional acquaintances in medicine, you know, to tell me about their experiences with Epic. I would say on average, from the physician side, this is not from the hospital administrator side at all, but from the physician side, I would say their view of Epic was slightly negative. Maybe on a scale of 10, it'd be like, you know, 4.5 to 6.5. Their complaints were all about their interactions. They feel like it's sludgy for them, that it's either too complicated to find exactly the right billing code in a particular case. They find that they don't know the system well enough to always get the information they want, because they're obviously busy and taking care of a lot of patients. And I was just struck by the fact that the industry itself plainly loves you. More and more systems buy your software and keep it forever. And yet a lot of the individual physicians, at least the ones that I know and talk to, they have these kind of micro daily user problems. How do you work on that?
2: Did you ask them if they've ever used another system?
1: I didn't, but I think the answer would probably be no.
2: Because that's where we get our customers. They've tried ours, and I think your evaluation of them is right on. Then they try another, and they think ours is better. That's really helpful to us, because a lot of our new customers are putting in our software because their own doctors worked elsewhere, and they don't want to use the system that their new place has because they liked Epic better. So I think even though it's in no way perfect, it's better than, in their opinions, than what else is out there. I think that a lot of the problems with our software is that they have to type to get the data in. And in fact, that was a government requirement at one point that it couldn't be put in by a scribe.
1: Here's a question that was passed along from Zeke Emanuel, who's been on our show a few times, oncologist and medical ethicist and policymaker. He says, why does she, meaning you, inhibit independent app development and easy access to the platform? She plays favorites that inhibit innovation.
2: Okay, I'll try to answer that. We certainly don't inhibit anyone from developing whatever they want. So we have a lot of apps out there. We have more APIs, are you familiar with an API? More APIs than any other vendor. So we try to say, here's data, folks. You need to get permission from the healthcare organization because it's not our data. We write the code to allow the data to go out to the app, but we don't give the permission because it's University of Wisconsin's data or it's Cleveland Clinic's data. It's not our data.
1: There is a Harvard Business School case study on Epic that includes a poll that I guess MBA students are supposed to take to predict the future of the company and of you. Would you mind taking a look at this poll and reading it aloud for me?
2: 10 years after Judy's retirement as CEO, Epic will choose which one: grow its market share, remain a competitive vendor, be sold to another IT firm, go public.
1: How would you answer that?
2: Can't do the last two. So it's only grow its market share and remain a competitive vendor, which I hope it will do both of those.
1: You say it can't do the last two, but it's not like it's impossible, but you're doing everything you can to set it up so that that won't happen, correct?
2: Well, only possible if the laws change somehow. But in today's law, it's pretty well structured so that that can't happen. My stock is divided into two parts, the value and the vote. The value gets given for charitable purposes. The voting side goes to the Purpose Trust, and the Purpose Trust has two groups who vote my stock, my family members and Epic staff.
1: I thought there were some healthcare CEOs in there as well.
2: Yes, but they're not the voting of my stock. I've got four family members and succession plans and five Epic company members and succession plans. They get to vote following my rules of here's what you have to do. You can never vote to go public. You can never vote to be acquired. And there's a whole bunch of other things. You can't create new stock, which gets over those rules. A lot of different things to make sure that it's all followed. Then we have three CEOs from our CEO council, which meets once a year.
1: Can you say who they are?
2: We just changed who they are, so I can't yet because I don't have their names in front of me. But they're people who volunteered to do this, and we're very interested in doing it. Their job is to take anyone to court who doesn't vote according to the rules.
1: Do you enjoy or not enjoy talking about succession? I mean, it's your life.
2: Yeah, no, it's important to do because you don't want to just leave things a mess. So there are several pages of rules, but there's only some rules that you have to do. The rest is just things that are recommendations.
1: Yeah, what would be an example?
2: The very last thing is the lightest weight example, and it is the hold music should be classical.
1: Is your hold music classical now?
2: Yes.
1: Why is that?
2: Because I like it. It just feels like Epic to me.
1: Can I just say, congratulations.
2: Thank you.
1: For a remarkable accomplishment and really a remarkable life. I mean, hope you're not going anywhere soon. How old are you?
2: 82.
1: 82. And do you have a target date for retirement?
2: No.
1: Will you retire?
2: I hope not. I hope that I can stay strong physically and mentally.
1: You think there's a chance we'll see a 100-year-old Judy Faulkner running Epic?
2: Sure. Or a chance you'll see a 100-year-old Judy, yeah. Faulkner. I don't know if she'll be running Epic then. There's other good people here too.
1: All right. We'll come back then for your 100th birthday. That again was Judith Ruth Faulkner, founder and CEO of Epic Systems. We will be back next week with a new episode. Until then, take care of yourself. And if you can, someone else too.
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